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2: Once again, the Beaverhead County Sheriff's Office has issued a Level 3 go evacuation order on the Sand Creek and Bobcat Lakes fires. From Billings Creek North, extending from Polaris to the subdivisions Ma Barnes, as well as Mountain View, Highboy Drive, Sawtooth Road, and Clark Creek Road. The previously issued evacuation order that's still in effect for Elkhorn Hot Springs and Maverick Mountain, including all communities south to Shale Creek and Clark Creek on the north end of Grasshopper Valley, is still in place.
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0: It's All Things Considered from NPR News. I'm Elsa Chang.
1: And I'm Juana Summers. Coming up, a group in Austin that's trying to make health insurance affordable for musicians.
2: That chronic stress erodes our health. It impacts creativity. It impacts a willingness to take a risk.
0: That story after the summary of the day's news.
3: Live from NPR News in Culver City, California, I'm Dwayne Brown. It's been a year since President Trump deployed the National Guard to Washington, D.C. Some worry it's normalizing armed troops in American cities in non-emergency situations. In Paris, Kat Lonsdorf has the story.
4: President Trump declared a crime emergency in D.C. last August, despite violent crime being at a 30-year low, and deployed the National Guard. Since then, the number of armed troops patrolling the city has gone from around 800 to nearly 5,000 from more than 20 different states. Despite that, there has been a 3% increase in violent crime in the past year, according to city police data. Opportunistic crimes like theft and vehicle break-ins have continued to decrease. Trump has repeatedly touted the deployment as a success, claiming falsely that there is, quote, almost no crime in D.C. now. The deployment currently has an estimated cost of around $3 million per day. It's been extended until Inauguration Day 2029. Kat Lonsdorf, NPR News, Washington.
3: The death toll from a powerful earthquake that struck Colombia is nearly 200, but officials expect that number to rise. NPR's Katia Riddle has the latest.
5: The earthquake was 7.4 in magnitude. That's similar to the twin quakes that struck Venezuela recently. But unlike that event, this one happened at a relatively deep part of the earth. Harold Tobin is the director of the Pacific Northwest Seismic Network.
6: The slip is so deep that even the people who are directly above it at the epicenter are already 100 kilometers away from the earthquake. So that makes the shaking relatively smaller because the earthquake waves spread out like ripples in a pond. But as we've seen, that doesn't mean they aren't damaging.
5: At the same time, this depth means the earthquake has a further reach. It will take weeks to assess the full extent of its damage. Katie Riddle, NPR News.
3: Stocks fell across the board on Wall Street today. 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
7: With Montana News, I'm AJ Williams. The acrid wildfire smoke blanketing western Montana is making everyone feel lousy, and health officials say we should take steps to reduce our exposure. MTPR's Edward O'Brien reports.
8: Feeling especially tired, irritable, unfocused, physically ill, and even depressed these days? You're not the only one. Heavy wildfire smoke from Oregon and Washington is making air quality across the state unhealthy, which comes with health impacts. Missoula public health officials Monday said that when air quality is rated as unhealthy or worse, everyone should reduce or avoid long or intense outdoor activity. For those who don't have a choice and must be outside under these circumstances, a cloth mask or bandana won't cut it. They're unable to filter out the tiny particles that make us sick. Health officials recommend wearing N95 or KN95 masks. They're specifically designed to capture 95% of those tiny particles. Weather forecasters say there's a chance western Montana may get some temporary relief from the dense smoke by midweek. Reporting from Missoula, I'm Edward O'Brien.
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0: This is John Floridas. You're listening to Musician Spotlight. I'm very pleased to be joined today by Mike Block. How are you doing, Mike?
1: I'm doing well. Thank you, John.
0: Great to talk with you. And we are having this conversation now today. We could be having it about any number of things that you're involved with, but Biri Ba Union is the name of the group that we are featuring today on the program. BiriBaUnion.com is the name of the website. And Mike has his own website, MikeBlockMusic.com. So make sure you check that out. The group is comprised of Mike on cello and vocals, Chris Stiles.
1: That's right. Chris Stiles Bacon
0: on beatbox, guitar, and rhymes, and Patricia Ligia.
1: Exactly. It's all.
0: From Uruguay. On electric bass and vocals. Great combo. I'll just do a quick little intro here from your bio. Borrowing its name from a Brazilian wild sugar apple, which this is new to my world. The trio met through Silk Road's Global Musician Workshop. They quickly began writing new music that draws on the freestyle theatrics of hip-hop and go-go music, the effortless beauty of Brazilian forró and choro, the earthiness of American roots music, and the improvisational spontaneity of jazz. Let's go deeper into that story and hear your rendition of how this band came together. It's a great group. I'm really, really digging it.
1: Sure. Yeah. So, Chris Stiles, Patricia, and I met in 2022. I've played in the Silk Road Ensemble for 20 years, and I actually was able to create and still direct our summer, like, educational program called the Global Musician Workshop. And that happens each August in Boston, actually, where I live. And so what this program does is it brings musicians from across the world together. We're collaborating with each other. We're learning from each other. Usually we have about 80 participants from, like, 30 different countries. It's really an incredible group of people. And, you know, each year there's instruments I've never seen before. Mm. And really cool cultures and communities that are represented. And honestly, Chris Stiles Bacon and Patricia Ligia were participants in 2022, and they stood out. And they were really just incredible all-star musicians. So Chris Stiles and I started collaborating, and we thought, you know what we need? We need a bass player. And we thought of Patricia. And so we've been playing as a trio now for over 3 years. And we're actually just in process of releasing our debut album of all original material, because funnily enough, there is no music intended for cello, beatbox, and electric bass. So we had the luxury of writing all of our own material, which does draw on all those things you mentioned. You know, Brazilian music was a big thing that Chris Stiles and Patricia share. And then Chris is bringing the hip hop, and Patricia is bringing a lot of jazz and funk and other Latin styles. And I play cello and sing. So we're really, you know, just kind of not allowing ourselves to draw lines or boxes around what we make. But we've benefited from the influences that each of us bring separately, for sure.
0: Now, you mentioned the Silk Road Global Musician Workshop. How did you get involved with this? And first of all, I should mention that before the interview started, we talked about, and we both are acquainted with, and well, you've collaborated with Falu Shah, who was just on the program fairly recently. So musicians that have been on the program, I think, have gone through this program as well. How did you get involved with that?
1: Well, I met Silk Road Ensemble in 2004 as a student in a workshop, and it changed my life. And, you know, I was collaborating with Iranian musicians, Chinese, Indian, and of course, at that time, Yo-Yo Ma, the founder of the ensemble, was present and performing and everything. So it was a real, like, you know, change in my entire life trajectory to have the exposure to all these people and cultures, but also the connection with Yo-Yo specifically. And so I've been playing in the group for 21 years, because a year after I was a student, they asked me to go on tour to Japan with them. And so I've been playing with them ever since. And then it was in 2015 where, you know, I've been passionate about education for many years, and I actually run a multi-style string camp in Florida. And I've been doing that for 17 years, at which Clay Ross, the guitarist of American Patchwork Quartet, has taught multiple years. And so anyway, I was active in this world of, you know, building camps and building communities. So Yo-Yo asked me to create a camp for Silk Road, and that's what became Global Musician Workshop. And our first one was in 2015. And we've since had a second workshop open up in Hangzhou, China. That's in its third year. But our sort of our mothership workshop is at the New England Conservatory in Boston. And that's how I met Christiles and Patricia. And they were participating. As I said, they really stood out. And I remember distinctly, you know, the first time I saw a video of Christiles, this incredible beatboxer who has truly transcended style. And like his mind to me is truly that of like a multi-style global percussionist. And he happens to use his mouth as the instrument to access all these colors. But I remember he sent in a video, a duo of him playing a Brazilian choro with a mandolin player that he filmed in Brasilia, where he spends a lot of like his summers in Brazil. And so I was blown away from the first moment I saw him play, and getting to know him and Patricia, you know, at the workshop was all I needed to know that I wanted to learn more from them and to play with them. And that's how Biriba Union started.

0: Mike Block is joining us on Musician Spotlight. Mike, in talking about Chris Stiles Bacon, I mean, first of all, I totally agree with what you were saying about his, he's just a remarkable musician. And I think listening to the group, if you're not watching a video and you're just listening to the audio, it takes your mind a second to realize, oh, that's not an instrument. That's a guy, you know, it's like, it's not even beatbox to the extent I think that most people are used to it. But specifically, I wish that he was here to speak to this directly, but one of the things, again, from your bio, the group makes a unique rhythmic cocktail with Bacon's inner city DC hip hop and go-go rhythms entwined with Ligia's subtropic bass lines. I'm not sure I understand exactly. I kind of do, but go-go rhythms. I mean, that's definitely something that's a big part of the group.
1: Yeah, talking about that. Chris Stiles would be quick to point out that the style of music, go-go, that's native to DC, is very different from go-go dancing. Yeah, I'll just say that explicitly. But yeah, I've learned a lot about it from Chris Stiles. And so there's a mixture of the African-American, but also the Latin-American communities in DC. And so they would make these parties, called go-go parties, where the music would just go, go, go. You know, that idea where the music would never stop and it would just, there'd be like dancing till late, late in the night. And so it actually predates hip hop, this style of music. And it combines not just like that, those percussive instincts of hip hop, but with a hand percussion from Latin American styles and also like an MC. So like there is some like proto rap, that's a part of this as, again, as a way to like keep these parties exciting and going. And, so in the go-go beats, there's like a little swing in it, from West Africa, but there's also this Latin, sensibility, in the hand percussion section. It's hard to describe, but you know, when you hear it, it's pretty natural, but it is a native DC style that predates hip hop, but kind of feels connected to it.
0: Do you know how it came to be in DC specifically? Because what I do know when I hear that term is that I did remember that it was associated with DC.
1: Yeah, I think it's my understanding is that, again, it's just a mixture of these specific communities, the Latin American, African American, and that Chuck Brown was one of the legendary kind of leaders of the style, as I understand it.
0: Sounds familiar.
1: And so, you know, they had these practitioners that helped make it really successful within DC. Yeah.
0: Mm-hmm. Is there one of the group's songs that you feel best? Maybe a hard question, but if you were to say one song, okay, well, this is the best example of how we incorporate that into our music.
1: Sure, actually. So, I mean, as I said, we write all of our music, so that ranges from like original instrumentals that are inspired by Brazilian choro to like pop songs that are more feeling contemporary. And then we also do a tune that features Chris Stiles on an original rap, which is called Chillin' for the Wi-Fi. It hasn't been released yet, but will be on the album. And that is built on a go-go beat. And so it's got this swing. And it's also a big part of go-go music is the call and response. So the audience has a role. They have like a vocal part that echoes the lead rhyme. And so it's really evocative of the go-go style.
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0: Mike Block is joining us on Musician Spotlight. Mike, I wanted to kind of reference a quote that I came across. Everyone feels safe to switch roles and go to unknown places, Leahy explains. And Block agrees, we all have a ton of room to breathe. We can each shapeshift, yet magically never get in each other's way. Can you maybe go into a little bit more detail about that? Because I think that's a really good summation of what I'm hearing as a listener to your music.
1: Sure. I mean, so just the instruments that we are using primarily in the band, we've got cello as the main melodic instrument, which rides easily above the electric bass in our kind of default registers. And then the vocals riding even above the cello. And then, you know, Chris Stiles with the percussive texture is kind of rounding it out with both low and high sounds. But apart from the sort of that default sound where, you know, with bass roll and percussive roll and melodic roll, we all have a very well-defined space where we can expand within our roles and never feel like it's conflicting with each other. But what's been really special in this group is, you know, I can accompany on the cello as well. And Patricia is an incredible bass player, so she can go up and take a solo, play a melody. And then same with Chris. Not only can he improvise and interact percussively, but with his rhymes, he can not only, rap pre-composed lyrics, but he can improvise mm-hmm. and freestyle his lyrics. So at any given moment, any one of us could be improvising and be supported by the other two. And so that's what I mean by shape-shifting, where even the roles that we start with can be tossed around pretty equally in the group. And so each of us is kind of accessing our full selves in that way, where, you know, we're able to support each other and lead in a really kind of exciting alternation.
0: I read a quote from Chris Stiles saying that meeting you is like finding a twin spirit. He's an MC in the original sense of the word, a true master of ceremonies who can take the crowd on a mission with him. High praise. And I think it speaks to that kind of collaboration and that, you know, I don't know how many musicians I've talked to where they say, oh yeah, I'm working with this guy. I love working with him. He's like an MC, you know?
1: Oh, nice.
0: So, I mean, I think that's it speaks exactly to what's going on, but do you want to touch on that about just finding that? Well, obviously you found that a trio, a couple of different twin spirits, but maybe
1: yeah.
0: talk about that a little bit.
1: Well, I think there's maybe two elements to that where, you know, the twin spirit of finding somebody else who's equally curious. And what that means is we can come from incredibly different backgrounds. You know, Chris truly grew up, born and raised and still lives in downtown DC, and comes musically from a hip hop culture. I, however, come from Kansas and I grew up in, dare I say, a pretty boring suburb, growing up playing classical cello. So, you know, our starting points are very different, but through curiosity, we found ourselves engaging with the whole world and finding each other. And so that shared sense of curiosity, brings us out and away from our styles of origin. So that's one element. But I think also just as artists, Chris Stiles and I have both been touring with our own solo shows for many years. Mm-hmm. And we've talked about what's special about that experience when you're the only one on stage and, you know, you're really occupying that MC hosting role for a whole room. And instead of getting to interact and feed off of your bandmates, you're really forming a direct relationship with the audience. And so he and I think also share that. And so the moment we started performing together, we could tell that the other one could at any moment, you know, bring the audience into the, you know, the palm of his hand.
0: Yeah.
1: And we could know that everyone was going to be in good hands, with the other person taking the lead.

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0: 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This is John Floridis. I'm speaking today with Mike Block of Biriba Union. So many things I could get into, but here's something that came to my mind. To embody cultural acceptance and unification through music. That's a mission statement, I think, that I read about the band. It seems self-evident to anybody who's listening to it, but I know that it's not always self-evident, and there's a purpose behind it, and it's a beautiful mission statement and a mission itself. Can you talk about that a little bit more?
1: Sure. I think what really inspires me artistically are these moments where you're kind of getting to taste the magic from somebody else, you know, and that's what I love about cross-cultural collaborations is, getting out of a situation, like I played cello. So if I play in a string quartet or an orchestra or a sonata with a piano, my role and the expectations are very well defined. And dare I say, they've been that way for hundreds of years.
0: Right.
1: And so what I love is when I'm in Biriba Union, when we're creating our own environment to interact, I can no longer just rest on my quote unquote role as a cello player, but I actually just have to be myself, whatever that means, and draw on all of the aspects of myself in order to make a connection across a cultural boundary. And so for me, cross-cultural collaboration, it becomes more personal, where you kind of have to be yourself and you kind of have to shed these kind of facades in a way,
0: mm-hmm.
1: where there's no, the expectations of what each instrument or person will do have to be recreated. And so in that process, you're learning about your own assumptions, you're learning about, you know, what are somebody else's instincts when they hear this piece of music, you know, and how are they different from mine? And so, yeah, the sort of multilingual, you know, band that we have is so special because when we create, like, Chris Stiles and Patricia truly bring things that I would never think or dream to bring, even to like a song or a melody that I maybe composed to begin with. And so that's what I mean when I say looking for the magic, where, you know, the sum of the parts is truly greater than each individual one. And, you know, that's, I think, also just a meaningful feeling and inspiration to be able to share with an audience and for them to see and feel and experience the power of collaborating across differences in real time in a show, to see the results be so, you know, potentially surprising and joyful is the feeling we like to leave our audience with.
2: How does Ice Cream City go?

0: Mike Block is joining us on Musician Spotlight. Mike, in talking about cross-cultural musical collaborations, and we kind of touched on this before we started the interview, talking about our mutual friends in American Patchwork Quartet, but I was looking back through some of the folks that we've had on the show recently, APQ, Cuarteto Nuevo, Duende Libre, Niwal Sumbu, and Iman Kegni. Niwal's a musician from the Democratic Republic of the Congo, who now lives in Ireland and collaborates with Irish musicians. Manteca comes to mind. It seems like, certainly in many respects, there's a thirst for musicians from not only from different genres, but different cultures to bond together musically. Are you seeing that from your standpoint? I mean, you're immersed in it yourself, but are you also seeing that just kind of more on a more macro level?
1: I think in a lot of ways. I mean, that's what I'm looking for, right? So those are the communities and the people that I find myself with. But I think there's something, you know, and not that everything's like about contrasts or anecdotes or anything, but so much of what is like at the top 40 of a commercial pop music, the homogenous quality that can provide, I think is just so like beautifully and instantly diluted when you go into these cultures and have traditional instruments. And I think the way to bring those traditions into a modern conversation is often through the cross-cultural collaboration, because that's really, the global world that we live in. You know, nothing is truly isolated anymore, and for musicians to be kind of taking advantage of the ability to connect, you know, what starts out as cross-cultural collaborations ends up becoming simply a new style and a new tradition. And so that's how things get developed. And so I think you're right that we're in a time where people are really hungry to connect. And I think that's only creating like these new environments where, you know, the cross-cultural collaboration isn't even the calling card anymore, because that's its own tradition at this point.

0: Mike Block is joining us on Musician Spotlight. Mike, I just wanted to talk to you a little bit about your own career. And I should mention, did I count like 20 albums that you have out?
1: I love recording.
0: Apparently, yeah. So. It is quite remarkable. Some collaborations with Mark O'Connor, who has been on this program. People like Bobby McFerrin, Lanny Kravitz, Shakira, Joe Zawinul, Alison Krauss, who's been on the program. Yo-Yo Ma calls Block the ideal musician for the 21st century. That alone, we could just call it good and call the interview good just by saying that. But here's I should also mention too, we talked about you're a graduate of Cleveland Institute of Music, which is an excellent classical training for sure. At what point were you drawn to the cello and what drew you to the cello?
1: You know, my parents are classical musicians, so I grew up in a house with siblings playing string instruments, and so classical music was really my style of origin, and that's what I went to college to study. And in truth, like, that's the only way I knew how to get better at the cello was through a classical path. But it was during college that I realized there was a whole world of music out there that I wasn't accessing. And so it's really been, you know, as a professional and as an adult, that I've taken this, you know, the efforts to learn all these different languages and develop as a composer and singer. And so all of that in a way was me leaving this classical origin. When I grew up, playing cello was very natural within this Suzuki string family.
0: Mm-hmm. Well, one of the things that I always like to bring up when I'm speaking to a cellist is a quote from Lyle Lovett. And I think it actually speaks to a lot of what you've been talking about. When he tours with, I think it's called the Large Band, most times he has a cellist. And somebody asked him, well, you got a horn section, you got a bass player and a guitar player. Why a cello? And his quote was, well, there's always room for cello.
1: I love it. I mean, obviously cello is the greatest instrument in the world. So you want to make room for that.
0: Well, and also it speaks to the versatility of it. You were talking earlier about how you know, the ability to change roles and the versatility of the instrument. The fact that I think it was Sarah Santambrosio was the cellist I was interviewing.
1: Oh yeah, she's great.
0: Years ago, she said, you know, well, you think about it, like when a classical composer really wants to go for the heartstrings, you give that melody to the cello because it's in the range of most human beings' singing and speaking voices.
1: That's so true. Yeah, every sort of death scene in a movie is likely got that melancholy cello melody in the background.

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1: This is John Floridis. 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
4: I'm Dr. Anthony Lizowitz, and this is Climate Connections. Across the U.S., millions of people live in affordable housing, and many struggle to make ends meet. And as the climate warms, they're increasingly exposed to extreme heat.
5: And sometimes have to make a decision between putting food on the table or turning on the AC to a temperature that is actually safe for people to be able to withstand the extreme heat that we're seeing.
4: In a recent report, Juan Declet Barreto and his team at the Union of Concerned Scientists analyzed nearly 8 million affordable housing units across the U.S. They found that almost half are in counties that received at least 21 days of extreme heat alerts from the National Weather Service in 2024.
5: Many of these homes are already homes that are energy inefficient, that do not have air conditioning units, or the folks that live there do not have the ability to easily pay for the bill.
4: Without adequate cooling, vulnerable groups, including children and the elderly, are at greater risk of heat-related illness and death. So Declet Barreto's team recommends policies that tackle affordability and extreme heat together. For example, ensuring that low-income people can access weatherization and energy bill assistance to help vulnerable people stay safe as temperatures rise. Climate Connections is produced by the Yale Center for Environmental Communication. To learn more about climate change, visit climateconnections.org.

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This is Get to That. My name is Brian Ramirez, and have you heard the new Shania Twain album called Little Miss Twain? It's amazing. It's like one of the best albums I've heard this year. We're going to hear the title track. This is Shania Twain.

0: Thanks for tuning in to Get to That here on Montana Public Radio. I'm your host, Brian Ramirez. We started off with a new track from the new album of Shania Twain called Little Miss Twain. I played the title track, and it features Tanya Tucker. After that was Margo Price with Billy Strings, Too Stoned to Cry from the album Hard-Headed Woman, Doug Paisley with Radio Girl from the album Strong Feelings. Then it was Alan Jackson with Thank God for the Radio from the album Who I Am. Esther Rose with New Bad from the album Want. Chatham County Line covering John Lennon with Watching the Wheels from the album Sharing the Covers. Then it was Dillard and Clark covering the Beatles' Don't Let Me Down from the album Through the Morning, Through the Night. Taking a short break. We'll be back with more music. Stick around for more Get to That.
1: Were you a nosy kid?
2: Are you kidding me? Of course I was.
1: Somebody who liked to ask questions all the time?
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0: Thanks for tuning in to Get to That. My name is Brian Ramirez. We started off with Rat Boys, who just played a really great show at the Kettle House Amphitheater. A song called Open Up from their newest album, Singing to an Empty Chair. Then it was Ben Pickett from Butte, Montana, with a song called Ranch Road 47. What a great tune. From the album Real Stories. Then it was J.J. Cale with Crazy Mama from the album Naturally. Waylon Jennings with Honky Tonk Heroes from the album of the same title. Then we heard the Sadies with Northumberland West from the album Favorite Colors. Casey Musgraves from her new album Middle of Nowhere. I played the song I Believe in Ghosts. Had to fit in another Shania Twain song. This song I'm obsessed with. It's called If You're Not in Love, I'm Outta Here from her amazing album The Woman in Me. And then we heard Mike Ireland and Holler off of Sub Pop Records from the album Learning How to Live. The song is called Headed for a Fall. All right, we got to take another short break. When we get back, we're going to hear some brand new stuff by Charlie Crockett. This is Get to That on Montana Public Radio.
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0: Thanks for tuning in to Get to That. My name is Brian Ramirez. We started off with Rat Boys, who just played a really great show at the Kettle House Amphitheater. A song called Open Up from their newest album, Singing to an Empty Chair. Then it was Ben Pickett from Butte, Montana, with a song called Ranch Road 47. What a great tune. From the album Real Stories. Then it was J.J. Cale with Crazy Mama from the album Naturally. Waylon Jennings with Honky Tonk Heroes from the album of the same title. Then we heard the Sadies with Northumberland West from the album Favorite Colors. Kacey Musgraves from her new album Middle of Nowhere. I played the song I Believe in Ghosts. Had to fit in another Shania Twain song. This song I'm obsessed with. It's called If You're Not in Love, I'm Outta Here from her amazing album, The Woman in Me. And then we heard Mike Ireland and Howler off of Sub Pop Records from the album Learning How to Live. The song is called Headed for a Fall. All right, we got to take another short break. When we get back, we're going to hear some brand new stuff by Charlie Crockett. This is Get to That on Montana Public Radio.
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All right, we got to wrap up. Get to that. Night Train is next. My name is Brian Ramirez. Hopefully you enjoyed the show. Check out mtpr.org for the playlist. Started off the set with a brand new song by Margot Silker. A beautiful song called Little White Crosses. After that was Ryan Davis and the Roadhouse Band with Simple Joy from the album New Threats from the Soul. Rank and File with a song called Sundown from the album the same title. Then it was Joe Ely from his self-titled album, a song called I Had My Hopes Up High. Bobby Charles with Let Yourself Go, and then a song by Willie Nelson, a traditional tune called Whispering Hope from the album The Troublemaker. And then we wrapped it up with the Scud Mountain Boys from the album Do You Love the Sun, theme from Midnight Cowboy, dedicated to my father, who passed away 47 years ago today. Thanks for tuning in to Get to That. My name is Brian Ramirez. Stick around for Night Train. And thank you for your continued support of Montana Public Radio.

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I kicked off Night Train with Ja Funk, Triple H Horns, and Opa Lopo, and the track Yellow Days, featuring Addy Oasis. That's from an EP, Disco Nights, from 2024. Then we heard Active Child and Hanging On from the album You Are All I See from 2011. Next up was Kaya Keita and Maggie May from her album Banjo Babes from 2012. The great Towns Van Zandt followed with Dead Flowers from his Road Songs album from 1994. We heard Wilson, W-I-L-S-N, and Weightless from the album Bloom from last year. Radiohead followed with Exit Music for a Film from their outstanding album OK Computer from 2017. And we're listening to Sholto and Ghibli's Dream from the album The Sirens from last year. Stay tuned.

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The Meters started our second set with Just Kissed My Baby in a remastered version from The Very Best of The Meters from 1997. We heard the great Paula Cole accompanied by the Blue Nile's Paul Buchanan and Until I Met You from her album Courage from 2007. Next we heard Full Crate featuring Luke Burr and A Fool Getting Older from the EP Still Growing from 2018. Next we heard Terry Lyne Carrington and Social Science performing Forest Song featuring Vuyo Sotache and Aaron Parks from the brand new album Trip the Night Fantastic. Following that, we heard Malmö and Into My Heart from the album The Unfolding of Love and Landscapes from 2024. Just before this, we heard the great Emiliana Torini and Easy from her wonderful album Love in the Time of Science from 1999. And we're listening to Olofsson and Gyroscope from the album Storytelling from 2022. Stay tuned, won't you?

0: because petroleum products volatilized when that 1,000-degree heat came into the neighborhoods out of the forest, these houses burst into flame in their entirety spontaneously.
1: That was John Valiant, author of Fire Weather, a true story from a hotter world. I'm Lauren Korn. 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
3: Here's the second hour of Night Train with me, Howard Kingston.

The second hour of Night Train began with Stefan Redtenbacher and Eddie Smith performing Bring It On Home to Me, featuring Redtenbacher's Funkestra in a Masterlink Sessions single from 2024. We heard Bambina and a single from 2024 also called Easy. After that, we heard the great Paul and Linda McCartney and Uncle Albert and Admiral Halsey from the album Ram in a remastered version from 2012. After that, we heard Victoria Monet and Goodbye from her album Jaguar 2 from 2023. Next up, Shearwater and Daydream Unbeliever from the album The New World, which is new this year. Just before this, we heard the wonderful artist LP and Best in Life, which is a brand new single from her. And we're listening to Nico Harris, Heme, and Nate doing City Lights featuring Howard, and that's a single from last year. Stay tuned.

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1: Hello, everybody. Minute past the top of the hour. Michael Marsalek with you. You're listening to the Tuesday edition of Freeforms. Thanks for coming along. I'll tell you about the bands we just heard and artists we just heard and where they're playing. Everybody on the show today is doing some live concerts. So I started out that last set with David Walburn. David is a songwriter from Kalispell, Whitefish area. He's got many dates in the Flathead. Go to DavidWalburnSongwriter.com. We heard his tune, Goodnight Montana. It's from an album called Montana, Life Under the Big Sky. After that, it was Cat Clyde from a record called Down Ronder and Everywhere I Go. Cat Clyde has a concert coming up. It's down the road a ways in November at the Zootown Arts Community Center in Missoula, November 10th. After that, we heard a band, Dirtwire. That's from a self-titled record, and that was a tune called Sailing the Solar Flares. That was the instrumental tune in that set. Dirtwire has a Kettle House Amphitheater show coming up August 14th. That one's soon. And I followed that with Aoife O'Donovan and Madison Cunningham. Collaboration tune, Passengers, the name of the song. That's from a record called Age of Apathy. And Madison Cunningham has a concert coming up in the listening area at the Warren Miller Performing Arts Center in Big Sky. That's August 30th. After that, it was Alison Krauss again, solo this time. Simple Love was from 100 Miles or More, a collection. And once again, Alison Krauss will be in concert with Union Station August 20th and 21st at the Kettle House Amphitheater in Bonner, Montana. We heard the Trumpet Vine from Wilson and McKee, a duo who used to live in Montana, now from Colorado. They're back for a show. Wilson and McKee will be at the Elling House in Virginia City on August 29th. Moments ago, you heard the infamous String Dusters, the two bluegrassy things back to back. That was Let It Go from title track from that record. Infamous String Dusters will be at the River City Roots Festival in Missoula on the 22nd of August and then at Pine Creek Lodge in Livingston. That shows the day before on the 21st. And then we heard Shadowgrass a moment ago. That was their version of Rich Girl. Shadowgrass is coming up with a concert as well. They're at Pine Creek Lodge in Livingston on August 15th. And once again in the background, this is Lettuce again, a tune called Ghost of Jupiter from the album Fly. Lettuce has a show in Emigrant, Montana at the Old Saloon on the 29th. And the day before is the big Symphony on the River with the Missoula Symphony Orchestra. That's August 28th at the Kettle House Amphitheater. LCD Sound System coming up next. Thanks for listening. The playlist is at our website, mtpr.org.

Thanks for coming along in the Tuesday edition of Freeforms on Montana Public Radio. I'm Michael Marsolek. In and out of some music by Lettuce here again to help end the show. Lettuce will be performing a couple shows. They'll be at the Symphony on the River with the Missoula Symphony Orchestra at the Kettle House Amphitheater on August 28th, and then the 29th in Emigrant at the Old Saloon. That's what we're listening to in the background. Before I give you the full back announce, I'll give you an air quality update. We've got unhealthy air at the current hour for Missoula and all of the Bitterroot Valley, including Hamilton. Then I've got Frenchtown, the Flathead Valley, Great Falls, Helena, Bozeman, Butte, and Dillon, all unhealthy for sensitive groups, White Sulphur Springs too. And then the rest of the area is moderate. So I'll tell you about that last set. All artists come into the area once again there. I started things off with LCD Sound System. They'll be at the Kettle House Amphitheater on the 12th. And then on the 13th as well, coming up this week, Victory Land, the band will be opening for that. After that, we heard a tune from them called Home. And then it was No Sunlight from Death Cab for Cutie from Narrow Stairs. Their show, one in the region, will be at the Bumbershoot Festival in Seattle on September 6th. And then after that, I played I Choose. That was India RE with Bonnie Raitt. Bonnie's shows are coming up at the end of the month, on August 30th, Kettle House, and September 1st, Theater at the Brick in Bozeman, and then also the Alberta Bear in Billings. Thanks for coming along today, listening to a little bit of Lettuce, a little bit of John Floridis. Take us out. I'm Michael Marsolek. Thanks for listening.

That's John Floridas. He'll be performing with Jennifer Sladen at St. Timothy's Summer Music Festival on August 23rd and a show August 30th at Slider Park as well. BBC is next.

0: MTPR is sponsored by the Loose Caboose, partnering with Craven's Coffee Roasters. The Loose Caboose Espresso Blend is built on direct, long-term relationships with coffee farmers who emphasize consistent high standards, including transparency and fair compensation. The Loose Caboose is only in Missoula.
1: While misleading the public about their safety, Meta denies wrongdoing and says it has taken steps to protect young users. North Korea launched a ballistic missile into the sea, its second launch in a week. NPR's Anthony Kuhn reports the drill comes ahead of the annual U.S. and South Korean joint military exercises.
2: The suspected short-range ballistic missile was fired from around the east coast city of Wonsan and flew some 430 miles to the east. It was the North's 11th known missile launch this year and was detected by both South Korean and Japanese authorities. North Korea routinely fires missiles in protest against U.S. and South Korean military drills, despite the allies' claims that the drills are purely defensive. Yesterday, North Korean media criticized Japan's annual defense policy paper, calling it an attempt to justify Japan's military buildup. Tokyo's metropolitan government, meanwhile, cited the threat of North Korean missiles in announcing the construction of an underground missile shelter near the capital's main train station. Anthony Kuhn, NPR News, Seoul.
1: Rescue crews in western Colombia are searching for survivors after a powerful earthquake. At least 180 people have been killed since the magnitude 6.8 quake struck on Monday. This is NPR News.
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4: Well, good morning, my fellow Montanans and friends in Big Sky Country. This is Morning Edition on Montana Public Radio. Here's a look at your weather forecast for today. For this Wednesday, mostly sunny with lingering smoke, scattered afternoon showers in the west, thunderstorms may develop. Missoula and Libby, 87. Kalispell and Whitefish, 77. Butte, Phillipsburg and Deer Lodge, 82. Hamilton and Polson, 85 today. Thompson Falls, 89 degrees and Eureka, 80. Central Montana, partly sunny and cooler with patchy smoke, scattered afternoon showers and isolated thunderstorms. Great Falls, 77. Helena and White Sulphur Springs, 79. Browning, 62. And southwest Montana, mostly sunny with patchy smoke today. Slight chance of that afternoon shower or thunderstorm developing. Bozeman and Dillon, 84 degrees. You can get air quality updates for your area. 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
5: Because petroleum products volatilize, when that 1,000-degree heat came into the neighborhoods out of the forest, these houses burst into flame in their entirety spontaneously.
6: That was John Valiant, author of Fire Weather, a true story from a hotter world. I'm Lauren Korn. 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
7: It's Morning Edition from NPR News. I'm Michelle Martin.
8: And I'm Leila Faudel. Good morning. Results from another round of primary races are in, and those results are mixed.
7: And that's making it somewhat difficult to gauge what voters want and don't want in the upcoming midterm elections.
8: We've got Minnesota Public Radio's Clay Masters on the line with us for more on the results. Hi, Clay.
9: Hi there.
8: Okay, let's start with a closely watched race in your neighboring state of Wisconsin. That was home to a competitive Democratic primary for governor. What do we know?
9: Yeah, Milwaukee County Executive David Crowley, who is considered a more moderate candidate, narrowly beat out a state representative, Francesca Hong, who identifies as a Democratic socialist. That's according to an AP race call. This race was closely watched, of course, to see if it would replicate the results of another swing state, nearby Michigan, where progressive Abdul El-Sayed recently won the Democratic primary for U.S. Senate there. While that didn't happen, this was a very close race and shows that there's a good amount of Democratic voters who are looking for a significant change in their party. He'll face GOP Congressman Tom Tiffany, a Trump-backed Republican in this swing state.
8: In the Senate primary in Minnesota, where you are, Democrats backed the more progressive candidate. Tell us more about that race.
9: Yeah, that's the state's Lieutenant Governor Peggy Flanagan. She won. The race between her and Congresswoman Angie Craig was really centered around President Trump's immigration crackdown this past winter here. That's what you heard a lot from in the ads.

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1: 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And so it gets a lot of things right.
2: 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Stephen Misaha, NPR News.
3: A federal judge in Boston has temporarily blocked President Trump's executive order seeking to limit voting by mail. The judge sided with voting rights groups on Tuesday, preventing the Postal Service from implementing the order before the November midterms. The Postal Service is a financial supporter of NPR. 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
8: Oh, good morning, everybody. It's now 6 minutes past 6 o'clock. Good morning. I'm Michael Marsalek. You're listening to Morning Edition here on Montana Public Radio. Got some current temperatures and conditions for you. Kalispell reporting partly cloudy and 65 degrees at this hour. Missoula partly cloudy at 55. Butte partly cloudy, 48. Hamilton cloudy at this hour and 52. Reporting cloudy skies in Bozeman at 58 degrees. Dillon, partly cloudy, 57. Great Falls, partly cloudy, 55. Partly cloudy in Helena, 58 degrees. In Polson, 63. I've got Eureka reporting in at 52 degrees. Thompson Falls, 55. Deer Lodge this morning, 45 degrees. Phillipsburg, 48. White Sulphur Springs, 53. Browning, 56 degrees. You can get updates on air quality by going to airnow.gov. Anytime. I'll have a full forecast in about 10 minutes.
9: It's Morning Edition from NPR News. I'm Michelle Martin.
10: And I'm Leila Faldil. Good morning. It's the kind of cloak and dagger deception fit for a movie. The president of the United States facing an alleged threat from a foreign power secretly whisked away from Air Force One to fly on an entirely different aircraft. And yet, it is not fiction. President Trump has now confirmed that's exactly what happened in Turkey last month.
11: Well, it's only up to Secret Service. I just follow what they'd like to do. So I go by Secret Service and the military. They wanted me to go on a different flight, a different plane.
9: The concern was a threat from Iran. This is how Washington Post reporter Dan Lamoth, who broke the story, described it to our All Things Considered colleague Juana Summers.
12: What actually happened is that the president walked up the external steps to the old Air Force One, waved to the cameras, and then almost immediately, we're told, walked off the plane on the opposite side of the aircraft onto an elevated airport catering truck.
9: That catering truck then moved Trump to a nearby military plane. In a few minutes, we'll speak with a former Secret Service agent about the ways the agency protects the president.
10: For more context on this, we're joined by NPR's Tamara Keith. Morning, Tam.
13: Morning.
10: Okay, so it sounds like the president's regular plane was ultimately a decoy. Did the passengers on that plane know what was happening?
13: Yeah, there were White House staff, military personnel, Secret Service agents, and members of the press on the plane. The journalists thought they were flying with the president and were firmly instructed by the Secret Service to keep their window shades down, which is an unusual ask. I mean, the only time I've ever experienced that was on a secret Christmas night trip to Iraq with President Trump in 2018.
10: What did the White House say at the time about Trump's trip back from Turkey to the U.S.?
13: Well, Trump himself was later asked about the security precautions, and he made a joke about the press going down with him.
14: Were you aware of any credible threat by Iran against Air Force
11: One? Well, I have a threat all the time. I'm number one on their list before you. But if I go, you go, right?
14: But was there a specific
11: threat today? So perhaps someday you want to change.

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5: Well, good morning. It's 6:43 here at Montana Public Radio and Morning Edition. Got Montana News coming up in just a couple of minutes. Air quality update. I've got unhealthy for sensitive groups over much of western Montana at this hour, including Missoula and Frenchtown, the Flathead Valley. Unhealthy at this hour in Dillon. We have a few areas that have moderate air quality, including Butte and Helena and the Flathead Valley. You can go to airnow.gov for information. We have partly cloudy to cloudy skies across much of the western listening area today. Temperatures right now between about 45 and 55 degrees. I'll have a full forecast for you coming up shortly as well. It's 6:44.
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7: Because petroleum products volatilized when that 1,000-degree heat came into the neighborhoods out of the forest, these houses burst into flame in their entirety spontaneously.
8: That was John Valiant, author of Fire Weather, a true story from a hotter world. I'm Lauren Korn. 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
11: With Montana News, I'm AJ Williams. The deadline has passed for Montana candidates to withdraw from their races, and all Senate candidates are still in the running, but not without a last-minute push to get the Democrat to drop out. MTPR's Clayton Murphy has updates from the race.
12: The day's starting to heat up in East Helena. A small crowd is gathering in Main Street Park. It's August 10th, the last chance for Montana candidates to change their minds before ballots are finalized. 5 hours before the deadline, voters gathered to see Democratic candidate for Senate Alani Bankhead announce one more time that she has no intention of dropping out.
13: There has been a lot of noise about this race, so let me cut through it, plain and simple. I am in this race to win it, and I am staying through November 3rd. Yay!
12: Bankhead won her party's primary, but both voters and some prominent Democrats have been pressuring her to quit and make room for a prominent independent candidate, Seth Bodner, who has already raised more money than her and Republican Kurt Almy combined. The day before the deadline, Bankhead said on social media that she's being harassed to drop out and fears for her family's safety. She said her family is taking personal and legal actions to protect against threats. On Tuesday, Emily Marburger, the executive director of the Montana Democratic Party, pinned the attack on the independent candidate Seth Bodner, though she didn't name him explicitly.
14: It seems that the independent candidate had no plan other than to get on the ballot and then enlist bullies to go after the Democratic nominee with intimidation tactics that threatened her safety and her family's safety.
12: Jim and Terry Gunderson have lived in Townsend for 27 years. both voted for Bankhead in the primary. But after a campaign event in town last week where voters asked her to back out, neither was sure they'd stick with the Democrat in November.
0: It was an eye-opener.
15: We just want to see Almy be defeated. And whatever that takes might be the way it has to go.
12: If Republican incumbent Steve Daines was running, there'd be less hope from opposition. But he's retiring, and the field is clear.
16: Washington's reckless spending has left us with inflation and enormous debt. It's time to fix the broken system.
12: That's Kurt Almy in a political ad. He left his job as U.S. Attorney for Montana to be the Republican candidate. He's never held elected office, but jumped into the race at Daines' behest at the 11th hour. Almy's lack of name recognition and President Trump's plunging poll numbers are reason independent candidate Seth Bodner thinks he can win. He says Montanans don't like either party and are hungry for a new choice.
17: Now, this battle in Montana today is not between Republicans and Democrats. It's between the extreme and the rest of us.
12: On the day of the deadline, Bodner said he respected Bankhead's decision to stay in, but claimed she has, quote, no clear path to the resources it takes to compete statewide. Since no one dropped out, Republican Almy is almost guaranteed victory, says Cal Muniz, a political science professor at Montana State University.
18: Even if she were to only garner 10% of the vote in the state, that would just be disaster for Bodner's hopes of potentially being able to flip control of the seat.
12: Almy hasn't commented on the other candidates' choices to stay in the race. In Helena, I'm Clayton Murphy.
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5: And the time is now 6:49. 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Thank you for joining us for your morning news. 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I'm Michael Marsalek. Here's a weather forecast for you. West of the Divide, we have partly to mostly sunny skies today. Areas of smoke, afternoon showers and thunderstorms will be developing in some areas with highs. Missoula, Butte, Polson, 86 degrees. Kalispell and Whitefish, 78. Hamilton and Phillipsburg, 83. Eureka and Deer Lodge, 80. Libby and Thompson Falls, 88 today. Partly to mostly cloudy overnight with patchy smoke and then scattered showers and thunderstorms becoming more widespread overnight. Lows mainly in the 40s and lower 50s. Mostly cloudy with periods of showers and scattered thunderstorms tomorrow. Cooler temperatures. Highs mainly in the upper 60s to around 80 degrees. Central Montana mostly sunny to cloudy in the west with patchy smoke. Scattered showers will develop across northern regions. Isolated thunderstorms possible as well. Great Falls 78. Helena and White Sulphur Springs 81 today, Browning 61. Mostly cloudy with increasing showers and scattered thunderstorms overnight. Lows will be in the upper 40s to lower 50s. And then cloudy to mostly cloudy, cooler conditions tomorrow. Widespread rain showers possible. Highs largely in the upper 50s to lower 70s. For southwest Montana, mostly cloudy to mostly sunny. Patchy smoke, isolated late day thunderstorms. Bozeman and Dillon, 84 degrees. Overnight lows in the 40s to lower 50s and cooler as well tomorrow with a chance of showers and thunderstorms. Upper 60s to upper 70s.
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20: From Marketplace in Los Angeles, I'm Nova Safoin for Kimberly Adams. The July tally of consumer prices, is out. The Labor Department's Consumer Price Index came in as expected, up 0.1% month over month. The annual rate of inflation remains above the Fed's target. It's now 3.4%. Price increases were in areas such as shelter, airline fares, and medical care. Price decreases registered in auto insurance and at gas stations. Remember, the report is for July. We also got new data this week on the state of household debt from the Federal Reserve Bank of New York. The report includes how much people owe on their student loans, as well as how much they're falling behind. Marketplace's Stephanie Hughes has that.
2: The student loan delinquency rate ticked up to 10.6% in the second quarter. That's up 0.3% from earlier this year. Those are debts that are at least 90 days past due.
3: I think the overall picture here is that people are having trouble figuring out how to make their payments.
2: Law professor Dalia Jimenez studies student debt at the University of California, Irvine. She points out student loan payments were paused during the pandemic for over 3 years, and missed payments started to show up on borrowers' credit reports just last January, which to some was a surprise. Betsy Mayotte is president of the Institute of Student Loan Advisors.
22: They kind of stopped paying attention to their loans because they didn't have to for so long, and they're caught off guard.
2: Mayotte calls the past 5 years the most chaotic in student loan policy history. Another change, some borrowers had been on the Biden-era SAVE plan, which is now defunct. It offered super low monthly payments, and people budgeted for things like their mortgages around that.
22: And now that plan is gone, and their next lowest plan is a lot higher than what their SAVE amount was. And there's most of the other decisions they made, there's no take-backsies. It's not easy to just sell the house.
2: Mayotte says the millions of people who were on the SAVE plan are now getting notices they have to move to another one. She believes some of those borrowers will choose not to pay instead and expects another spike of delinquencies. I'm Stephanie Hughes for Marketplace.
20: The New York Fed's household debt report also found new auto loans hit a record $211 billion in the second quarter. Credit card balances rose a bit too. Household finances, though, appear stable as the delinquency rate fell for all types of consumer loans. Let's do the numbers. Dow, S&P, and NASDAQ futures are pointing higher in the 0.3 to about 1% range, with the Dow future up about 160 points. The 10-year Treasury yield, which helps set interest rates for household borrowing, is down slightly at 4.66%. Oil prices are up for the sixth day following new attacks on cargo ships in the Middle East, both by Iran-backed Houthi fighters and the U.S. The International Energy Agency, meanwhile, released a new forecast predicting a bigger reduction in global oil supplies. International benchmark Brent crude is up at around $89 per barrel.

0: MTPR is sponsored by the Loose Caboose, partnering with Craven's Coffee Roasters. The Loose Caboose Espresso Blend is built on direct, long-term relationships with coffee farmers who emphasize consistent high standards, including transparency and fair compensation. The Loose Caboose is only in Missoula.
1: And services to other farms and ranches and customers in the area. And they're growing. The hub will soon have a high-tech food storage facility located in Harleton. A study from the University of Montana's Real CoLab identified strong themes in Marr County that make growth like this possible. Local entrepreneurship thrives, but so does education, volunteerism, and community engagement. The study also highlights 77% of local businesses are owned by women, like Shauna Eagleton. Reporting from White Sulphur Springs, I'm Victoria Traxler.
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1: 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I'm Michelle Martin.
2: And I'm Leila Faldin. Good morning. Results from another round of primary races are in, and those results are mixed.
1: And that's making it somewhat difficult to gauge what voters want and don't want in the upcoming midterm elections.
2: We've got Minnesota Public Radio's Clay Masters on the line with us for more on the results. Hi, Clay.
3: Hi there.
2: Okay, let's start with a closely watched race in your neighboring state of Wisconsin that was home to a competitive Democratic primary for governor. What do we know?
3: Yeah, Milwaukee County Executive David Crowley, who is considered a more moderate candidate, narrowly beat out a state representative, Francesca Hong, who identifies as a Democratic Socialist. That's according to an AP race call. This race was closely watched, of course, to see if it would replicate the results of another swing state, nearby Michigan, where progressive Abdul El-Sayed recently won the Democratic primary for U.S. Senate there. While that didn't happen, this was a very close race and shows that there's a good amount of Democratic voters who are looking for a significant change in their party. He'll face GOP Congressman Tom Tiffany, a Trump-backed Republican in this swing state.
2: In a Senate primary in Minnesota, where you are, Democrats backed the more progressive candidate. Tell us more about that race.
3: Yeah, that's the state's Lieutenant Governor Peggy Flanagan. She won. The race between her and Congresswoman Angie Craig was really centered around President Trump's immigration crackdown this past winter here. That's what you heard a lot from in the ads. There was, you know, more than 3,000 federal agents that aimed at deporting undocumented immigrants that came to the state last winter, ultimately led to the fatal shootings of Renee Good and Alex Preddy. Flanagan regularly really went after Craig during the primary for a vote she made in Congress backing a GOP-backed immigration bill. Craig said she regretted that vote. And last night, Flanagan had this to say.
4: I know that we can fix our broken immigration system, secure the border, and create a real pathway to citizenship that aligns with our values.
3: And noteworthy, Leila, Flanagan would be the first Native American woman to serve in the U.S. Senate should she win.
2: And who will she be facing on the Republican side of this open U.S. Senate seat?
3: Republican Michelle Tafoya, a former sportscaster who is not closely aligned with President Trump. Here's what she told me last night.
5: I am running to call balls and strikes to say, I think the president is right on this one. I think the president is wrong on this one. And I have the spine to stand up and say those things.
3: And being able to say as a Republican you are willing to disagree with the president is important when it comes to a place like Minnesota, because the state has not gone for Trump in the last three presidential elections.
2: What about the candidates that President Trump did back last night in competitive primaries? How did they do?
3: Here in Minnesota, Trump-backed MyPillow founder Mike Lindell, and he lost the state GOP primary for governor to the state's Speaker of the House, Lisa Damoth. She was largely seen as the

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1: Israeli settlers are attacking Palestinians in the occupied West Bank at a record pace, according to the UN. 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
2: There is no minimum wage, no social insurance, medical insurance, and other social benefits.
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6: Live from NPR News in Washington, I'm Dave Mattingly. The latest check on inflation in the U.S. economy shows consumer prices in July rose 3.4% compared to the same month a year ago. That's a slight decline from the annual rate of June. Inflation remains above the Federal Reserve's annual target of 2%. The Fed's next policy meeting regarding interest rates is in September. Jury selection gets underway today in California in a federal trial involving Meta. The parent company of Facebook and Instagram is accused of intentionally making its products addictive for children, as NPR's John Ruwitch reports.
7: The case pits attorneys general from California, Colorado, Kentucky, and New Jersey against Meta. The states allege that Meta sought to hook minors on its social media platforms, including Facebook and Instagram, and wanted to keep them on for longer with features like infinite scroll and like counts. Social media platforms have typically had immunity from prosecution over the content that users post, so experts say the states are trying to sidestep that by going after product design features. They allege that Meta knew its products were addictive and harmful and hid it. The states also allege that Meta violated a law designed to protect children online. The case is part of a wave of suits over the effects of social media on young people. It's set to get underway next week. Meta has denied the allegations. John Ruwitch, NPR News.
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8: With Montana News, I'm AJ Williams. The acrid wildfire smoke blanketing western Montana is making everyone feel lousy, and health officials say we should take steps to avoid our exposure. MTPR's Edward O'Brien reports.
9: Feeling especially tired, irritable, unfocused, physically ill, and even depressed these days? You're not the only one. Heavy wildfire smoke from Oregon and Washington is making air quality across the state unhealthy, which comes with health impacts. Missoula public health officials Monday said that when air quality is rated as unhealthy or worse, everyone should reduce or avoid long or intense outdoor activity. For those who don't have a choice and must be outside under these circumstances, a cloth mask or bandana won't cut it. They're unable to filter out the tiny particles that make us sick. Health officials recommend wearing N95 or KN95 masks. They're specifically designed to capture 95% of those tiny particles. Weather forecasters say there's a chance western Montana may get some temporary relief from the dense smoke by midweek. Reporting from Missoula, I'm Edward O'Brien.
8: A federal judge has ordered the release of a Montana man who Customs and Border Patrol officers arrested in late July. According to a press release from Upper Seven Law, Border Patrol arrested Jesus Hernandez in Lewistown on July 30th without a warrant, believing he was another man. Agents argued that Hernandez's case should be heard in immigration court, not by a district judge. The judge issued the order last Friday, and Hernandez is still in custody. For Montana Public Radio, I'm AJ Williams.
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3: Good morning, everybody. It's now 10 minutes before 8 o'clock. We've got more Montana news coming up in about 12 minutes or so. I'm Michael Marsalek. So happy to have you listening. West of the Divide, we do have a weather change coming, folks. We've got thunderstorms and rain coming to parts of the area. West of the Divide, partly to mostly sunny today. Again, areas of smoke, afternoon showers and thunderstorms. We should see highs today. Missoula, Butte, Polson, 86 degrees. Kalispell in the Whitefish area, 78. Hamilton and Phillipsburg, 83. Eureka and Deer Lodge, 80 today. Libby and Thompson Falls, 88. For central Montana, mostly sunny to cloudy in the west. Some patchy smoke. Scattered showers develop across northern sections and isolated thunderstorms are possible too. Great Falls, 78 today. Helena and White Sulphur Springs, 81. Browning, 61 degrees. Southwest Montana, I've got a forecast calling for mostly cloudy to mostly sunny, patchy smoke today. Isolated late-day thunderstorms are possible. Bozeman and Dillon, 84 degrees. It will be quite a bit cooler over the next couple of days. Thursday and Friday, I'm seeing highs in the upper 60s, 70s, even some upper 50s in central Montana by Thursday. It's 7:51. Morning Edition continues here on Montana Public Radio.
4: This is Morning Edition from NPR News. I'm Leila Faldin.
0: And I'm Michelle Martin. Good morning. The former premier of China, Zhu Rongji, has died. He was 97 years old. Rongji was renowned for economic reforms that connected China to the world economy. NPR's Emily Fang has this remembrance.
5: The world first got a good look at Zhu Rongji's flinty personality when he helped negotiate China's entry into the World Trade Organization. Kenneth Lieberthal, a China expert and then a national security advisor for President Clinton, met Zhu multiple times over the grueling 6.5-year negotiation process. The U.S. needed China to make tough concessions and open up its closed economy before giving it a preferential trading status. Zhu was under huge pressure to find compromise, and he let his views be known.
6: Including complaining that, you know, I had to get up at 3 a.m. to brief the president. He said, 3 a.m. I'm not all that young anymore. You know, you guys are really pushing.
5: Eventually, in 2000, China got that preferential trading status with the U.S., and a year later joined the World Trade Organization. And throughout, Zhu struck U.S. officials as inquisitive and flexible, asking Lieberthal, for example, why Americans distrusted China and their views on Taiwan and island China claims.
6: It was a very unusual discussion. This was not talking points. It was a lot of give and take.
5: Born in 1928, Zhu Rongji lost both parents at an early age. Being an orphan and the need to survive helped shape his strong personality. He was thick-skinned and extremely direct. Here he is in 1987, just before becoming mayor of Shanghai. My defining characteristic is independent thought, he declares. I say what I think. His blunt, say-it-like-it-is style got him in serious trouble. In 1958, he was briefly expelled from the party for criticizing Chairman Mao's economic policies. And then a decade later, he was purged again and sent to do manual labor for 5 years. Zhu was rehabilitated after Chairman Mao died in 1976, then worked his way back up the bureaucratic ladder with the same precision and pragmatism he'd learned as a trained electrical engineer. In the 1990s, Zhu took control of China's chaotic economy as it careened between capitalism and state-led socialism. He started China's first stock exchange. He centralized the tax system. That went on to create huge wealth and hugely unsustainable levels of debt. But Zhu's most controversial legacy by far remains restructuring China's bloated state-owned enterprises. He axed smaller, inefficient companies, leaving an estimated 30 million state workers suddenly jobless. Massive worker protests erupted all over China, and Zhu had the willpower, or callousness, as his critics would say, to ignore them.
7: The central government decided that the laid-off worker problem could just be ignored and forgotten.
5: That's Dorothy Solinger, a professor emeritus of political science at the University of California, Irvine, where she studied migrant labor. Zhu tried to offset the layoff's impacts. He created a basic social welfare system that exists to this day and made steps to boost basic health care, which had crumbled in rural areas. But pockets of China, especially where workers were reliant on heavy industry, never fully recovered. Zhu took the criticism in stride. He was unlike most communist leaders who read off dry, carefully prepared scripts. Instead, he loved engaging with and ad-libbing to the press. He was known for his gallows humor. When he vowed to stamp out anti-corruption, he once quipped, "I have prepared 100 coffins, 99 for the corrupt officials and one for myself." Decades after his retreat from public life, however, Zhu today is mostly invoked with pleasant nostalgia, especially under Chinese leader Xi Jinping, when China became more nationalistic, more beholden to the state, and more closed off to the outside world. Charlene Barshefsky was the primary U.S. negotiator while China was trying to join the WTO, and she got to know Zhu well. She explains.
7: Zhu Rongji represented really a different time, almost a different era for China. China wanted to find its way in what it viewed at that time as the best possible way, which was to move toward Western-style economics, to move toward Western-style rules.
5: Barshefsky visited Zhu in his Beijing home in the western hills of the city a few years after his retirement from the premiership. He loved Peking opera and spent much of his days listening to music and quietly advising some of the younger technocrats running China, though not all appear to have listened to him. Emily Fang, NPR News.
4: The Trump administration says it's giving $2 billion to faith-based groups for health and humanitarian work around the world. It's part of a new foreign assistance strategy. Last year, the administration dismantled the 60-year-old U.S. Agency for International Development, USAID. NPR's Fatima Tanis reports.
8: Most of the money is going to large Christian organizations, including World Vision, Samaritan's Purse, and Compassion International. The State Department said last week that the funds would support 2,500 faith-based hospitals and clinics in 17 countries, as well as emergency assistance for humanitarian crises and disaster response. Dean Carlin is the former chief economist of USAID. Bottom line, he says, this announcement is a good thing.
9: I prefer to see this money get spent than not spent. And I do think World Vision will create some good.
8: The administration calls it the largest allocation of foreign assistance to faith-based groups in 20 years. As part of its new America First Global Health Strategy, it has favored American businesses and faith-based groups for global health funding over most other non-governmental organizations. In a statement to NPR, the State Department said, quote, "These awards reflect the administration's shift toward more efficient, results-driven foreign assistance, and that the award process did not prioritize religious affiliation." But Carlin says faith-based groups are not inherently more efficient than other groups who have lost billions of dollars in funding in the last year.
9: Is it the best we could have done? I doubt it, because there's no sign that they used evidence in any way to guide this decision.
8: Jeremy Conendike was a top humanitarian official at USAID under Presidents Obama and Biden. He also welcomes the global health spending, but has some reservations.
10: This is the U.S. government putting a lot of eggs in these baskets, and I think there are real drawbacks to that approach to disaster response.
8: Conendike says the old system of foreign aid seemed more efficient and agile.
10: When a new disaster struck, we looked at who was on the ground, we looked at who was most capable, and we worked with them rather than having a sort of preset roster that may or may not be in place and relevant to the crisis.
8: For example, Conendike says in the recent relief for the earthquakes in Venezuela, the U.S. had funded Samaritan's Purse over other aid groups that already had a presence in the country, which he says slowed down the response. Fatma Tanis, NPR News.
4: This is Morning Edition from NPR News. I'm Leila Faldin.
0: And I'm Michelle Martin.
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0: Good morning. President Trump's secret switch to a new plane in Turkey left White House staff, Secret Service agents, and reporters on board a decoy. How often is deception like that used to protect the president? It's Morning Edition from NPR News. There are militias in Iraq paid by the government but supported by Iran. Iraq's prime minister is trying to get them to give up their weapons. I'm Michelle Martin.
4: And I'm Leila Fadel. Only some have. We hear from one that won't. Also, the earthquake in Colombia is consolidating support for the country's new right-wing president who just barely won his election. And a guide to getting the most out of this week's meteor shower. It's Wednesday, August 12th. On this day in 1909, the Indianapolis Motor Speedway opened. The news is next.
11: Live from NPR News in Washington, I'm Winter Johnston. The latest round of primaries produced a number of closely watched results ahead of the midterm elections. In Wisconsin, a moderate edged out a Democratic socialist for the nomination for governor, helped by a late endorsement from the state's popular outgoing governor. Mayon Silver of member station WUWM reports.
12: Polls were showing progressive Francesca Hong up by double digits in the days and weeks before the primary. That's despite an endorsement from Wisconsin's Democratic Governor Tony Evers for her main opponent, moderate David Crowley. But the margins were narrower than anyone imagined, bopping up and down by tens of percentage points. Some Democrats had concerns about her comments years ago about defunding the police and canceling Thanksgiving, which she's since backed away from. Crowley will face Congressman Tom Tiffany, who's backed by Trump, in the general election. He won the Republican primary handily. For NPR News, I'm Mayan Silver in Madison.
11: Stocks on Wall Street opened higher this morning as the Labor Department reported a modest slowdown in inflation last month. NPR's Scott Horsley reports the Dow Jones Industrial Average rose about 24 points in early trading.
13: The government's latest cost of living figures show that consumer prices in July were up 3.4% from a year ago. That's in line with forecast and a smaller annual price hike than reported in May or June. Gasoline and grocery prices both fell last month, although gasoline still costs much more than it did before the war with Iran snarled tanker traffic in the Strait of Hormuz. Lettuce prices fell sharply in July after an outbreak of foodborne illness prompted a recall of some leafy greens. Investors think the somewhat tamer inflation report makes it less likely the Federal Reserve will feel the need to raise interest rates when policymakers meet next month. Market odds of a September rate hike have fallen below 40%. Scott Horsley, NPR News, Washington.
11: Rescue crews are still searching for survivors after Monday's magnitude 7.4 earthquake in western Colombia. More than 180 people are dead and hundreds remain missing. The disaster is an early test for Colombia's new president, who took office just 3 days before the quake struck. Reporter John Otis is in Cali, one of the hardest hit cities.
14: I came across a pair of five-story apartments that had been absolutely flattened. Henry Granja, who lives a few blocks away, happened to be right outside the buildings when the earthquake struck. So he's saying, suddenly the buildings just collapsed. I saw them fall down. My lifetime neighbors and friends were inside, but there was so much dust and debris that I didn't even know where to start looking for them.
11: That's John Otis reporting. 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
15: With Montana News, I'm AJ Williams. Marr County is experiencing a unique countertrend to Montana's other rural counties. According to new research, it's become known for grassroots entrepreneurship and growth. MTPR's Victoria Traxler reports on one example, the Central Montana Food Hub, which aims to improve the area's business infrastructure and local food access.
16: Just a few degrees left of Montana's center sits Marr County. Martinsdale-based farmer and mother Shauna Eagleton lives here, but spends a lot of time on the road.
17: We start and stop our day in Martinsdale. Our first day goes through Bozeman, Big Timber, and then back up. So we kind of do a big circle through here. And then our second day comes through Harlowton and up to Lewistown.
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16: 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And they're growing. 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
5: Well, I'll have a complete forecast for you one more time coming up in about 5 minutes. At the top of the hour, Susan Israel will be along for Morning Classics. Larry McCloskey is our host for Freeforms a little bit later on this morning. 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
7: Coming up the week of August 10th on Morning Classics, we'll experience some chamber music by Bach, Debussy, Dvorak, Haydn, and Schumann, in addition to some lesser-known composers such as Alan Hovhaness, Virgil Thompson, Ernst Dovnányi, Nikolai Kasputin, and some great symphonic works by Tchaikovsky, Vaughan Williams, Mozart's 40th Symphony, Beethoven's 4th Symphony, and ballet music from Verdi and Prokofiev. That's all coming up the week of August 10th. Join William Marcus, Susan Israel, and Tom Cook Monday through Friday, 9 to 11 a.m. right here on your Montana Public Radio.
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8: With Montana News, I'm AJ Williams. The deadline has passed for Montana candidates to withdraw from their races, and all Senate candidates are still in the running, but not without a last-minute push to get the Democrat to drop out. MTPR's Clayton Murphy has updates from the race.
9: The day's starting to heat up in East Helena. A small crowd is gathering in Main Street Park. It's August 10th, the last chance for Montana candidates to change their minds before ballots are finalized. 5 hours before the deadline, voters gather to see Democratic candidate for Senate Alani Bankhead announce one more time that she has no intention of dropping out.
10: There has been a lot of noise about this race, so let me cut through it, plain and simple. I am in this race to win it, and I am staying through November 3rd.
9: Yay! Bankhead won her party's primary, but both voters and some prominent Democrats have been pressuring her to quit and make room for a prominent independent candidate, Seth Bodner, who has already raised more money than her and Republican Kurt Almy combined. The day before the deadline, Bankhead said on social media that she's being harassed to drop out and fears for her family's safety. She said her family is taking personal and legal actions to protect against threats. On Tuesday, Emily Marburger, the executive director of the Montana Democratic Party, pinned the attack on the independent candidate Seth Bodner, though she didn't name him explicitly.
11: It seems that the independent candidate had no plan other than to get on the ballot and then enlist bullies to go after the Democratic nominee with intimidation tactics that threatened her safety and her family's safety.
9: Jim and Terry Gunderson have lived in Townsend for 27 years. Both voted for Bankhead in the primary. But after a campaign event in town last week where voters asked her to back out, neither was sure they'd stick with the Democrat in November.
12: It was an eye-opener.
13: We just want to see Almy be defeated. And whatever that takes might be the way it has to go.
9: If Republican incumbent Steve Daines was running, there'd be less hope from opposition. But he's retiring, and the field is clear.
14: Washington's reckless spending has left us with inflation and enormous debt. It's time to fix the broken system.
9: That's Kurt Almy in a political ad. He left his job as U.S. Attorney for Montana to be the Republican candidate. He's never held elected office, but jumped into the race at Daines' behest at the 11th hour. Almy's lack of name recognition and President Trump's plunging poll numbers are reason independent candidate Seth Bodner thinks he can win. He says Montanans don't like either party and are hungry for a new choice.
15: Now, this battle in Montana today is not between Republicans and Democrats. It's between the extreme and the rest of us.
9: On the day of the deadline, Bodner said he respected Bankhead's decision to stay in, but claims she has, quote, no clear path to the resources it takes to compete statewide. Since no one dropped out, Republican Almy is almost guaranteed victory, says Cal Muniz, a political science professor at Montana State University.
16: Even if she were to only garner 10% of the vote in the state, that would just be disaster for Bodner's hopes of potentially being able to flip control of the seat.
9: Almy hasn't commented on the other candidates' choices to stay in the race. In Helena, I'm Clayton Murphy.
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5: Good morning, everybody. It's 8:50. Marketplace Morning Report is coming up next. I'm Michael Marsalek. Been nice to be with you this morning. I'll be back tomorrow. Forecast one more time for you, though. West of the Divide, partly to mostly sunny in the west with areas of smoke. Afternoon showers and thunderstorms developing. Highs Missoula, Butte, Polson 86, Kalispell and Whitefish 78, Hamilton, Phillipsburg 83 today. Eureka and Deer Lodge 80, Libby and Thompson Falls 88 degrees. Partly to mostly cloudy with patchy smoke early overnight. Some scattered showers and thunderstorms. Lows mainly in the 40s to lower 50s. And then tomorrow, mostly cloudy, periods of showers and scattered thunderstorms and cooler. Highs upper 60s to around 80. Central Montana, sunny to cloudy in the west with patchy smoke, scattered showers developing as well. We should see highs today. Great Falls 78, Helena and White Sulphur Springs 81, Browning 61. Mostly cloudy with increasing showers and scattered thunderstorms overnight. Lows will be in the upper 40s to lower 50s and cloudy to mostly cloudy, widespread rain tomorrow. Cooler temperatures largely in the 50s, 60s, and even lower 70s. For southwest Montana, mostly cloudy to mostly sunny, patchy smoke, isolated late-day thunderstorms, Bozeman and Dillon, 84. Mostly cloudy with those isolated evening thunderstorms, increasing cloud cover overnight. We should see lows in the 40s to lower 50s. And then mostly cloudy with scattered afternoon and evening thunderstorms tomorrow. Highs mainly in the upper 60s to upper 70s for southwest Montana. You can get air quality updates for your area specifically by going to airnow.gov.
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19: For Marketplace in Los Angeles, I'm Nova Safo, in for Kimberly Adams. The July tally of consumer prices out this morning from the Labor Department shows inflation advanced 0.1% month over month. The annual rate remains above the Fed's target. It's now 3.4%. Prices increased in areas such as shelter, airline fares, and medical care. They decreased for auto insurance and at gas stations. Remember, that report is from July. We also got new data this week on the state of household debt from the Federal Reserve Bank of New York. The report includes how much people owe on their student loans, as well as how much they're falling behind. Marketplace's Stephanie Hughes has that.
1: The student loan delinquency rate ticked up to 10.6% in the second quarter. That's up 0.3% from earlier this year. Those are debts that are at least 90 days past due.
21: I think the overall picture here is that people are having trouble figuring out how to make their payments.
1: Law professor Dalia Jimenez studies student debt at the University of California, Irvine. She points out student loan payments were paused during the pandemic for over 3 years, and missed payments started to show up on borrowers' credit reports just last January, which to some was a surprise. Betsy Mayotte is president of the Institute of Student Loan Advisors.
22: They kind of stopped paying attention to their loans because they didn't have to for so long, and they're caught off guard.
1: Mayotte calls the past 5 years the most chaotic in student loan policy history. Another change, some borrowers had been on the Biden-era SAVE plan, which is now defunct. It offered super low monthly payments, and people budgeted for things like their mortgages around that.
22: And now that plan is gone, and their next lowest plan is a lot higher than what their SAVE amount was. And there's most of the other decisions they made, there's no take backsies. You can't, it's not easy to just sell the house.
1: Mayotte says the millions of people who were on the SAVE plan are now getting notices they have to move to another one. She believes some of those borrowers will choose not to pay instead and expects another spike of delinquencies. I'm Stephanie Hughes for Marketplace.
19: The New York Fed's household debt report also found new auto loans hit a record $211 billion in the second quarter. Credit card balances rose a bit too. Household finances, though, appear stable as the delinquency rate fell for all types of consumer loans. Let's do the numbers. While the Dow Jones Industrial Average is essentially flat, it's up about 30 points now. The S&P 500 is up about 0.2%. The NASDAQ Composite Index up much higher, 0.7%. Meanwhile, oil prices are waffling. International benchmark Brent crude right now is down 0.25% at around $89 per barrel. Oil prices are facing both upward and downward pressures. On the one hand, there were new attacks on cargo ships in the Middle East, both by Iran-backed Houthi fighters and the U.S. On the other, the International Energy Agency this morning slashed its forecast for global oil demand, expecting a contraction this year.
23: Hello, thanks for having me.

Good morning, everyone. Welcome to Morning Classics for Wednesday, the 12th day of August. I'm Susan Israel. Our opening piece today is by Alan Hovhaness, the Prelude and Quadruple Fugue for Orchestra, Opus 128, followed by the String Quintet No. 3 in E-flat Major, Opus 97, by Antonín Dvořák. Our music in the second hour includes the Guitar Sonata No. 1 on Shakespearean characters from Royal Winter Music by Hans Werner Henze and the Symphony No. 6 in E minor by Rayfon Williams. Please stay with us for all of these pieces today on Morning Classics. Our first piece today is by American composer Alan Hovhaness. He was of Armenian and Scottish descent and quite prolific, writing over 500 works, including around 67 symphonies, 9 operas, 2 ballets, and about 100 chamber pieces. He was influenced early on by Mozart and Handel, and later by Bartok and Sibelius. He was also interested in Armenian music, and inspired by medieval and early Baroque music, plus music of Asia and the Middle East. We'll hear his Prelude and Quadruple Fugue, Opus 128, originally written in 1936 and called the String Quartet No. 1. He'd been asked to write a double fugue, but he was inspired by Bach's Art of Fugue, which ends with a quadruple fugue, so he challenged himself to write a quadruple fugue. He then orchestrated it, calling it the Prelude and Quadruple Fugue. We'll hear a performance by the Seattle Symphony under the direction of Gerard Schwartz. Here is the Prelude and Quadruple Fugue by Alan Hovhaness.

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3: This is Morning Classics. I'm Susan Israel. Next, we hear a piece by Czech composer Antonín Dvořák. The String Quintet No. 3 in E-flat Major, Opus 97, was written in 1893 while Dvořák was spending the summer in Spillville, Iowa, which had a large Czech community. This work is a viola quintet, in that it's scored for string quartet plus an extra viola, and was completed in just over a month. The quintet integrates his Czech bohemian background with an American feel. The Takas Quartet performs it here with violist Lawrence Power. The String Quintet No. 3 in E-flat Major, Opus 97 by Antonín Dvořák.

0: We began with the Prelude and Quadruple Fugue for Orchestra by Alan Hovhaness, performed by the Seattle Symphony under the direction of Gerard Schwartz. Next on Morning Classics, a chamber work by Antonín Dvořák. Hear the String Quintet No. 3 in E-flat major, Opus 97, when we return.
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0: The String Quintet No. 3 in E-flat Major, Opus 97 by Antonín Dvořák, performed by the Takács Quartet with violist Lawrence Power. After our station break, we have two more works. First, one by Hans Werner Henze. It's the Guitar Sonata No. 1 on Shakespearean characters from his Royal Winter Music. And then we'll end with the Symphony No. 6 in E minor by Raphon Williams.
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0: Welcome back to Morning Classics. I'm Susan Israel. Hans Werner Henze, 1926 to 2012, was a German composer who wrote in a variety of styles, having been influenced by serialism, atonality, neoclassicism, Italian music, Arabic music, and jazz, as well as by the more traditional schools of German composition. His Royal Winter Music consists of two solo works, both guitar sonatas, and both inspired by characters from Shakespeare. We'll hear the first sonata on Shakespearean characters, completed in 1976, performed by guitarist Franz Halasch. Here is the Guitar Sonata No. 1 on Shakespearean characters from Royal Winter Music by Hans Werner Henze.

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The Loose Caboose Espresso Blend is built on direct, long-term relationships with coffee farmers who emphasize consistent high standards, including transparency and fair compensation. The Loose Caboose is only in Missoula.

0: That was the Guitar Sonata No. 1 on Shakespearean characters from Royal Winter Music by Hans Werner Henze, performed by guitarist Franz Halasch. Our final piece for today is by Rayfon Williams. We'll hear the Symphony No. 6 in E minor after this short break.
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3: 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I'm Kerry Frumkin. 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
0: We end our program today with a work by Rayfon Williams. The Symphony No. 6 in E minor, written between 1944 and 47. It's notable for having a saxophone added to the woodwind section. It premiered in 1948 and has since been performed and recorded frequently. We'll hear it performed by the London Philharmonic Orchestra under the direction of Bernard Haitink. The Symphony No. 6 in E minor by Rayfon Williams.

The Symphony No. 6 in E minor by Refn Williams, performed by the London Philharmonic Orchestra under the direction of Bernard Haitink. Thanks everyone for listening to Morning Classics today, and thanks to Alan R. Scott, who selects the music for this program. Please join us again tomorrow for Thursday Morning Classics, hosted by Tom Cook. Music will include the Haydn String Quartet in F major, Opus 77, No. 2, and the Sextet for Piano, Horn, Clarinet, and String Trio by Erno Dohnányi. Stay tuned now for an NPR News update and then Wednesday Freeforms. I'm Susan Israel. Thanks again for listening and have a great day.

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1: 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Jason's last name is spelled V-I-E-A-U-X. Jason Vio has been described by National Public Radio as perhaps the most precise and soulful classical guitarist of his generation. Gramophone magazine puts him among the elite of today's classical guitarists. His album Play won the 2015 Grammy Award for Best Classical Instrumental Solo. Jason's performed as a concerto soloist with over 100 orchestras, including Houston, Toronto, San Diego, Fort Worth, Cleveland, Charlotte, Buffalo, Richmond, and Edmonton. He regularly performs and collaborates with the Escher String Quartet, harpist Yolanda Condonassis, and bandoneon virtuoso Julian Labro. He's recorded 8 albums under his own name, 8 in chamber groups, and 7 as a guest artist. His interpretations of pieces by jazz guitarist Pat Metheny have expanded his popularity across genres. I caught up with Jason last week and asked him if he'd performed in Montana in the past.
2: Yes, several times. Less than a year ago, I gave a solo recital in Bozeman, and a few years ago, I played the Rodrigo Concerto, Concierto de Aranjuez, with Glacier Symphony near Kalispell. There used to be this amazing guitar festival called Crown Guitar Festival. They would have a jazz guitarist, like a rock guy, a country guy, and a classical guitarist. Pat Metheny played it one year. The year that I was the classical guitarist, Mike Stern was there, so that was really fun as a fan of Mike, because you played to lots of people under this huge tent in an open field, so it's a shame that's not around anymore. But those are the Montana experiences that I remember off the top of my head.
1: I asked Jason what he was most looking forward to with this upcoming performance and what the audience might expect.
2: Montana audiences have been really great for me, so there's that. And also, I haven't played a full solo recital in a couple months. I've been just on the road doing mostly chamber music projects. The audience will hear a wide variety of musical styles and periods for this recital, from Bach to Spanish, Latin American, a couple of my own short pieces, which are on my forthcoming album, Gratitude, which comes out in September. And also the first movement of the piece that Pat Metheny wrote for me. So lots of variety, a lot of different things going on in the recital.
1: I asked Jason if he put together specific programs for each concert and what makes for a great performance.
2: Yeah, I usually work pretty closely with the presenter and to kind of curate or tailor the performance for what their needs are in regard to their audience. Most of the time, presenters are pretty tuned in to what their audience is interested in. And, you know, the nice thing about having such a large repertoire at this point, after almost 35 years on the road, is that I can kind of tailor things in a way toward a specific audience, you know. A great show is a satisfied and happy audience. You know, a couple of encores and a nice dinner afterwards.
1: Grammy Award-winning classical guitarist and composer Jason Vio performing Friday, August 14th at 7:30 p.m. at the North Valley Music School in Whitefish, Montana. For more information, go to northvalleymusicschool.org and jasonvio.com. I'm John Floridis. This has been a Musician's Spotlight Highlight on Montana Public Radio.
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We started out our first set with the song The Hours Between, a new release by M.G. Bolter and Jenny Sturgeon from their album titled Wild Convener. That was followed by Sine from Afro-Celt Sound System off of their 2005 album Anatomic. The song Bears after that from Lyle Lovett. That version was from a compilation CD titled KCRW Morning Becomes Eclectic 1998-1999. Then we heard Help Me Suzanne by Red Miller off of his album The Believer. Brett Denon after that with Sydney I'll Come Running. That's from his 2011 release Loverboy. Taking us out of our first Freeforms segment today is Jake Shimabukuro with a tune 123 Kelly's Song from his album Peace, Love, Ukulele. We'll be back with more Freeforms right after this and a quick station break.

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We started out that set with Gold on the Ceiling by the Black Keys off of their 2011 album El Camino. Howlin' Wolf after that with the song Smokestack Lightning from Moanin' in the Moonlight. That was followed by Black Horse and the Cherry Tree from K.T. Tunstall off of her 2004 debut album Eye to the Telescope. After that, we heard Speedway at Nazareth by Mark Knopfler. That was from his 2021 remastered Sailing to Philadelphia. Then we heard Sarah Harmer with Basement Apartment off of her You Were Here album. Hang On Little Tomato from Pink Martini after that, from their 2004 album of the same name. And finally, we just heard Blame It on Eve by Shamika Copeland from her recent album titled Blame It on Eve. Kicking us out of this set is Quartermaster from the group Snarky Puppy off of their album Ground Up. This is Larry McCloskey. We'll be back with more of today's Freeforms after a short station break.

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0: This is John Floridis. 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I'll be the host this week. You're going to hear music from the Carolina Chocolate Drops, Kathy Ryan, Daryl Scott, Lunasa, Growling Old Men, North Fork Crossing, the infamous String Dusters, Gaelic Storm, and much, much more. 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
1: 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Here's Sarah Harmer.

feel a change in the weather. I feel a change in me. The days are getting shorter and the birds begin to leave. Even me, yes, yes, y'all, who's been so long alone. I'm headed home, headed home. The nights are getting colder now, and the air is getting crisp. I first tasted the universe on a night like this. A box of wine, an alibi, and the hunger in her eyes. In the place where the tree of good and evil still resides. Still resides.

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I first tasted the universe on a night like this. An alibi, a box of wine, and the hunger in your eyes. In the place where the tree of good and evil still resides.

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This is Free Forms on Montana Public Radio. We started out today's third set with Hideout by Sarah Harmer off of her You Were Here album. After that, we heard Homecoming by Josh Ritter. That was from his 2015 album Sermon on the Rocks. Winning Streak, after that, from Glenn Hansard, the great Irish singer-songwriter who sadly passed away just last week, off of his album Didn't He Ramble. That was followed by Glory Junkie by Danielle Miraglia from her album Glory Junkies. Then we heard Sun in an Empty Room from the group The Weaker Thans. That was from their 2007 album titled Reunion Tour. Finally, we just heard Not Tonight from the great Jen Adams. That one was from her release In the Pool. We're going out with Appalachia Rising and Medicine Bow from the group Tamberlane. This is Larry McCloskey. 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

0: BBC News with Tom Sanders. The head of the World Health Organization has warned that the current Ebola outbreak in the Democratic Republic of Congo could surpass the West African epidemic that killed more than 11,000 people a decade ago. Dr. Tedros Adhanom Ghebreyesus said doctors were playing catch-up. Two Palestinian families remain trapped in their homes by settlers who moved into their village in the occupied West Bank on Sunday. The first Israeli soldiers who arrived at the scene were filmed praying with the extremist settlers. The Palestinian families say their water and power has been cut and their food is dwindling. A total solar eclipse is passing across Europe for the first time in 27 years. Millions of people are witnessing the moon obscuring the sun in a line from Greenland and Iceland across the Atlantic Ocean and down to the Iberian Peninsula. President Putin says his forces are ready to inspect and detain ships from what he called hostile states if they start to seize Russian vessels. He said seizing vessels and selling off property plundered from Russia was nothing less than piracy and robbery. The Bangladeshi authorities have ordered shopping malls, markets and businesses to close by 8 p.m. as part of measures to conserve electricity amid an energy crisis. The directive also forces cultural and trade events across the country to close early. Environmental groups have warned that Oman could be facing an environmental catastrophe as a large oil spill reaches the country's mainland. Omani authorities say the oil has affected around 390 square kilometres of the southern coastline. 16 prison inmates have been injured by a lightning strike in the US state of Ohio. They were outdoors moving between buildings after an evening meal when the storm struck. BBC News.
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3: You're listening to The Newsroom from the BBC World Service with me, Pete Ross. We begin the programme with a rare phenomenon, sweeping across parts of the world, a total solar eclipse, where briefly the moon moves directly between Earth and the sun. At this time, the sky goes dark, temperatures can fall, and birds and animals often go quiet. Just before we came on air, Iceland witnessed a total eclipse known as totality. Neil Saunders is an astronomer who watched it on a cruise ship just south of Greenland.
4: We've seen it. Wow, that was so incredible. The skies are just lighting up now. That was like, I don't know, the fastest 2 minutes, 18.1 seconds of my life. I just went in a snap like that. But boy, was that, wow, was that beautiful for whilst it lasted. I mean, this has been an emotional roller coaster for the last hour or so. So like an hour ago, it was complete cloud cover, right? We were really worried about not seeing anything. And then I don't know what happens, you know. The clouds clear, we've got the clear blue skies, and you know, and it's just been a massive build up for that. We're here with we're on a cruise ship just south of Greenland, so we're just perfectly positioned in the path of totality. The sun's nice and high in the sky, we've got the clear skies, and I think there must have been about 1,000 people with me on the ship up on deck, and we all had a big cheer when it happened, and it was just amazing, it really was.
3: Next in line to witness the eclipse is Spain. Totality there is expected in around 30 minutes or so. Let's go live now to our science correspondent, Palab Ghosh, who's there. He's in Burgos, in the north of the country. Palab, thanks for joining us. I hope you're all settled in for the big moment. What's the atmosphere like where you are now?
5: It's building excitement, Pete. The partial eclipse at the moment is about 50%. The light has changed considerably. It's a lovely straw colour and it is getting darker and darker and the temperatures are dropping and the shadows are sharpening. So in about 20 minutes, the totality that we came to see will start. There will be a flash of light as the moon blocks the bright disk of the sun. We'll see a diamond ring effect and then we'll see the sun's shimmering atmosphere, and that is the moment that so many of us have come to watch.
3: And it seems that so-called eclipse tourism is a pretty big deal. I've heard that thousands, if not tens of thousands, or even more, people have travelled to where you are. Have you spoken to many people, and have they explained to you what's attracted them to travel to come and see this phenomenon?
5: Well, there are at least 14,000 people in Burgos alone. I think that's the official number. There's the official number of booked places, but many more will have come off their own steam. So you're right, it is hugely popular, and I don't need to ask them, although I have. But it's just a simple sight of an eclipse. Once you've seen one, you don't wait an average of 366 years for it to come around again next time. You want to follow the next eclipse, which on average is in about 18 months from now. The next one will actually be in Egypt in a year's time. So many of these people with me at this particular spot will be travelling to Egypt in a year's time.
3: So a bit like, you know, someone might follow a particular rock group or band that they like. They'll follow these eclipses around the world because it's just such a great spectacle.
5: Well, I don't know if people follow bands across continents, but they certainly follow eclipses across continents because it is such an incredible sight. And the feeling that people have of seeing something that reminds them of the wonders of the universe and their place in it.
3: Fantastic. Palab, thank you so much for your time, and I hope you've got a good view. I'm sure you have, and enjoy the spectacle when it happens. And we'll try and catch up with Palab a little later in the programme as the totality happens. Now, for a health warning, for those who haven't yet witnessed the event but happen to be fortunate enough to be somewhere where they can see it in the next half an hour or so, 30 minutes or so, opticians are advising against looking directly at the sun, as even brief exposure can cause lasting eye damage. Our health correspondent, Dominic Hughes, explains how you can view the phenomenon while also looking after your eyes.
6: About 70 people experience vision problems after watching the sun disappear behind the moon during the last total solar eclipse visible from the UK in 1999. Many of them stared at the sun for less than a minute. The problem is the sun is incredibly bright, even when partially obscured by the moon. Normally, if we stare at it, we wince and quickly look away. But when it's darker during an eclipse, that instinct may not kick in, even while our eyes are being damaged. Mohammed El Alfi, president of the Royal College of Ophthalmologists, says the damage tends to be focused on cells in the eye that are responsible for sharp central vision.
7: When you look directly at the sun, the sun rays get focused on the macula. It's a part of your retina, the tissue at the back of the eye. When that happens, a photochemical reaction starts and then thermal injury can happen, especially with repeated looking directly to the sun or with prolonged looking at the sun.
6: Because the retina has no pain receptors, people might not experience any symptoms until several hours later. They can include blurred vision, a central blind or dark spot, and increased sensitivity to light. In some cases, they can be permanent. So the expert advice is to only use special solar eclipse glasses, and it's safest to observe the eclipse indirectly, for example on TV or using a pinhole in the side of a cardboard box.
3: Health correspondent Dominic Hughes there. And I would be constructing my pinhole or reaching for my safety glasses had we not been inside, sadly, for this phenomenon. But maybe we can watch it back a bit later on. To the occupied West Bank now, where two Palestinian families remain trapped in their homes by settlers who moved into their village on Sunday. That's despite an intervention earlier today by Israeli security forces, who have now withdrawn following clashes. The ongoing incident has drawn international attention over the past 4 days, with the families involved appealing for help on social media, saying their water and power has been cut off. Israeli settlements in the West Bank are illegal under both international and Israeli law. One trapped family member told us from a recorded video on his rooftop, with some men appearing to be Israeli settlers in the background, exactly what life has been like over the last few days.
8: I am Kusey Aburida from the village of Kasra, south of Nablus. 4 days ago, settlers came to the house and blocked us from leaving. We have been deprived of all necessities. They cut off the electricity and water and supply of health care. There is a family living in a nearby house. They have two children, aged 4 and 2. They have also been cut off from the outside world. We are unable to leave the house and our situation is tragic. The soldiers arrived at the house, but they did nothing.
3: Our correspondent John Donison has been just outside the village of Kusra for most of the day.
9: We were on the hillside overlooking another hill where these four houses are. The Israeli army had set up roadblocks, making it difficult for us to get closer, but we could see next to these houses around about a dozen Israeli settlers. We could see them on our long lens. And today the Israeli military went in and tried to disperse these settlers who have been laying siege to these houses for 4 days. They managed to dismantle some of their tents and move them on, but within an hour or so they were back and the situation is ongoing.
3: And we understand that there were reports that the Israeli security forces, when they first arrived, rather than dispersing the settlers, they were seen praying with them, but then later on they engaged and tear gas was dispersed. Do we know why the security forces, the Israeli security forces, have now left?
9: Soldiers turned up at the weekend on Sunday. They were talking to the settlers, and then, yes, video emerged of them actually praying alongside the settlers. There are many settlers who serve in the Israeli military. Now, we're not talking about a lot of settlers. We're talking maybe at its height a couple of dozen. So not difficult for the Israeli army to arrest them, disperse them if they really wanted to. But the allegation from Palestinians and human rights groups is that despite criticism from the upper echelons of the Israeli military and from politicians within the government of these actions by settlers, that they haven't actually done anything about it. Now, just in the last hour or so, the Israeli military said it's going to send in reinforcements. So whether that changes in the coming hours and days, let's wait and see. But, you know, it's now 4 days without electricity, without power, which has been off intermittently, I think. We spoke to some of the families in there today. They're running out of food. They're running out of water. It's a pretty bleak situation. And the aim of these settler groups, it's a new tactic, this is to force these Palestinians to flee their homes.
3: And this all comes amid a sharp increase in settler land seizures in recent months. But have we heard from this particular settler group about what they're trying to achieve here?
9: They don't like talking to the media, but I mean, what they're trying to achieve is to clear Palestinians from the land so they can set up or expand their outposts. It's often just a few caravans, porter cabins, maybe a tent, and then eventually that gets, they're illegal even under Israeli law, but eventually they end up getting planning approval to develop it into proper housing. So there has been a surge in settler violence in recent years. The UN says that there are on average 6 attacks on Palestinian communities happening every day in 2026. That has involved physical violence. We've had, I think, 18 Palestinians killed, many more injured, burning of property and farmland. But this tactic of in effect laying siege to try and starve people out is new. We saw it in another village earlier this summer, but it does seem to be something that is happening more.
3: Our correspondent John Donison, who's just outside the village of Kusra, south of Nablus. You're listening to The Newsroom from the BBC World Service, and a reminder that our main story is about the eclipse, which has been visible across many parts of Europe and other parts of the world. A rare total eclipse has peaked in Iceland, and it's now making its way across Europe. It's currently just over Spain, or about to go total eclipse across Spain. We'll be returning to that at the end of the programme. Volunteers and emergency workers in Colombia are continuing to search for survivors from Monday's earthquake in the west of the country. The quake brought down buildings, buckled roads and crushed cars, and at least 250 people are so far known to have died. There have been more than 100 aftershocks since the original quake, further hampering rescue workers and bringing the risk of more buildings down. The first 48 to 72 hours after an earthquake are generally considered the most critical for rescue efforts. Laila Luciano from our partner network CBS is in Pereira, one of the worst hit areas.
10: The crews are still hard at work. Last night when we arrived here in Pereira, we saw a sight that will stay with me. There were hundreds of people standing here staring in the strictest of silence, just waiting for those search and rescue crews who were communicating both with the crowd and with each other using hand gestures, urging silence and people respecting that, trying to find any signs of life. Last night, there was a rescue of a young woman in her early 30s. She is in stable condition. She is fine. But it's still unknown how many people could be caught in that rubble. That's why the crews are working around the clock. There is a dire need for humanitarian aid, and that is something that the new president of Colombia, Abelardo de la Espriella, who took office just 3 days before the earthquake hit, has been accepting from the international community. This is a country that is coming out of so many crises. Over the last 4 years, we saw extortions, kidnappings, and bombings increase. Colombia is a country that already has experienced decades of masses, millions of people displaced because of the violence. This is the worst earthquake to hit Colombia in decades, or even in recorded history, depending on how you calculate. But this is a country that is also welcoming a new government. So, I mean, it's so difficult for the incoming ministers, for agencies that are working together. Some of those appointments haven't even been made. But what I have seen is a remarkable response so far, especially when you compare it to what happened in Venezuela.
3: Lilia Luciano from our partner network CBS, reporting from Pereira. President Putin has warned that Russia will retaliate if European countries seize its commercial vessels. He said its forces were ready to inspect and detain ships from what he called hostile states.
11: We can see that the authorities in some countries, in breach of international maritime law, are attempting to restrict the movement of our economic operators' vessels, peaceful vessels at that. And recently, they've gone so far as to consider the possibility of seizing our vessels and selling off the property they've plundered from us. Naturally, this is nothing other than piracy and robbery.
3: The European Union has recently stepped up its efforts to stop ships believed to be from Moscow's so-called shadow fleet, used to evade international sanctions on the country's oil exports. So, what should we make of this warning by Mr. Putin? Here's Vitaly Shevchenko from BBC Monitoring.
12: Vladimir Putin was aboard the flagship of Russia's Far Eastern fleet, the Varyag. He was wearing something similar to a naval uniform. So you could say that he was in his saber-rattling mode. And threats like this, they form a fundamental part of deterrence. From that point of view, he's no different from many other world leaders. He likes to talk about his armed forces' potential. He likes to talk it up. But in Russia's case, over the past 4.5 years, we've seen that there's a bit of a gap between what Russia threatens to do and what Russia has done or has been able to do. So in this particular case, I think this would be an escalation that Vladimir Putin could do without being bogged down in Ukraine. And also, he was really careful not to mention the reasons why the EU imposed sanctions that allow its member states to sell oil or whatever other cargo they find on seized ships. He made it look like it's just plain banditry and piracy. In fact, Russia's shadow fleet is a huge source of income for Russia, which still relies heavily on hydrocarbon exports. And of course, Vladimir Putin is really keen to intimidate others into not tackling that source of revenue.
3: Vitaly Shevchenko. In the US, Immigration and Customs Enforcement officers could soon be able to wear gloves that deliver electric shocks. They would be used to gain compliance from combative individuals they detain. But ICE is already facing criticism for their use of force during President Trump's immigration crackdown. Here's Sarah Smith, the BBC's North America editor, with more details.
13: Immigration and Customs Enforcement plan to spend $20 million on the gloves that are due to arrive by March next year. They can deliver painful electric shocks with a maximum strength of up to 380 volts, which the manufacturers say inhibits or distracts the subject from performing coordinated muscle movement. They claim that's usually enough to make people comply within less than 3 seconds. The gloves have already been used in some American jails. Many ICE officers have already faced intense criticism for their use of force against detainees and protesters as they've carried out the Trump administration's immigration crackdown across the country. Civil liberties activists have warned that giving immigration agents a concealed means of delivering terrible pain is a recipe for harm to the public and less accountability. The manufacturer says the device should not be used as a punishment against people merely exhibiting verbal defiance or belligerence, or on high-risk populations such as children, pregnant women, or elderly or disabled people. The Department of Homeland Security said that ICE agents were targeting the worst of the worst and had faced a 1,300% increase in assaults.
3: Sarah Smith. China is remembering a political figure who set the country on the road to its economic success. Zhu Rongji, the former premier who championed free market reforms, has died at the age of 97. Mickey Bristow looks back at his life.
14: Zhu Rongji was in charge of the Chinese economy in the 1990s, a critical time when not everyone in the leadership was convinced the country needed market reforms. He tried to shut down inefficient and unprofitable state-run firms. He also helped curb inflation, reorganised chaotic financial markets, and negotiated China's entry into the World Trade Organization. Zhu Rongji was China's premier for 5 years from 1998, the position put him behind the then-president Jiang Zemin in the Chinese political system's complicated hierarchy. But many think he was the real architect behind the booming China of today. He was known as a tough operator, not just thinking up new policies, but also how to implement them, and was a hard worker. At one state banquet in Australia, he was reportedly found in the men's room dismantling a toilet, just to see how it worked. That fitted his profile. He studied engineering at Beijing's prestigious Tsinghua University before a succession of government jobs, most of them dealing with economic affairs. Zhu Rongji was popular with the people he helped govern, and one of the few Chinese leaders who could entertain a crowd, as he did here, talking about Hong Kong. Later in life, he published a series of books about his time in office. He said he wanted them to serve as an accurate record of a historic period of transformation. By this time, he appeared in public with grey hair, something few Chinese leaders like to do. They mostly dye theirs. Perhaps, as he said in his books, he really was just interested in showing things as they really were.
3: Mickey Bristow. Now, let's go back to our top story. Parts of the world are witnessing a total solar eclipse where the moon moves directly between the Earth and the Sun. Eclipses can be quite profound moments. Many people remember them for the rest of their lives. Dr. Valerie Van Mullekom is a senior lecturer in psychology at Oxford Brookes University. She explains why they have such an impact.
15: Solar eclipses are really rare, and they happen with these large celestial bodies. And when we watch those kinds of things, like watching the stars, especially a solar eclipse, which is rare, then we feel really small. We feel insignificant. Suddenly we're reminded that we are just small humans living here on a particular nice planet. But at the same time, when we therefore feel that ourselves and our issues are really small, we also feel that we become connected to the world around us and people around us. And that feeling of connection is really powerful.
3: Iceland was where the first totality was able to be seen earlier on. Right now, it should be happening in Spain. So let's cross to our science correspondent who's there, Palab Ghosh.
5: That smile is getting thinner and thinner.
3: And we're just hearing our Palab Ghosh. It's a BBC News special. He's looking at, well, hopefully not directly at it, but we can hear crowds in the background. Hopefully we'll hear a bit more description of what it is that Palab can see. If you're listening in just now, you can also go to...
5: It's moving very quickly on the ground. It's getting suddenly very cold. and very dark. Less than 30 seconds to go. Watch for the flash, watch for the diamond ring, and watch for the shimmering corona.
3: And that certainly sounds like the totality has been achieved in Spain. If you missed it, like us here in the basement, then of course you can catch up with images online. This has been The Newsroom. Thanks so much for listening.
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17: 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K219BN, Whitefish, 91.7, K267BJ, Swan Lake, 101.3, and K218AI, serving the Rattlesnake and North Missoula at 91.5.
18: Good day, my fellow word lovers. Last time on Christy the Wordsmith, we examined the Greek prefix EU, the one that heads up the words euphemism, eurythmy, and euphoria. This prefix means good or well or easily, with euphemism meaning good speech, eurythmy meaning good rhythm or form, and euphoria meaning born well. Eupnea, E-U-P-N-E-A, is a little used but worthwhile member of the EU prefix family. Eupnea means good or easy breath or normal breathing. Its unpleasant and better known antonym is apnea, or no breath, the temporary cessation of breathing. Apnea, no breath. Eupnea, good breath. A noble member of the EU family is eulogy, an oration given at funerals, an enumeration of the praiseworthy qualities of the deceased. We see this notion reflected in the word. Eulogy, with that Greek prefix EU at the top, means good speech. Other members of the EU family portrait are euphony, or good or pleasing sound, and euthanasia, the administration of a good death. That same prefix has found a place in a couple of English proper names, too. Eugene and Eugenia both mean well-born or noble, with the gene part related to the word genetic. I'm Christy the Wordsmith. Thanks for joining me on this stroll through all the good words.
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21: I'm Latoya Dawkins. I work for StoryCorps, and I travel the country reminding everyone that they have a story. 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
1: From NPR and WBUR Boston, I'm Indira Lakshmanan.
22: And I'm Scott Tong. This is Here and Now. Coming up, a Massachusetts man is back in the U.S. after 4 years in Russian captivity.
1: Also, a new investigation finds nearly a quarter of residential yards in Omaha, Nebraska, still have toxic levels of lead after the EPA spent hundreds of millions of dollars to clean them up.
23: Lead and dirt is a problem pretty much in every city in America just because of the historic use of leaded gasoline and lead-based paint.
22: And a $200 million fund aspires to save endangered species.
24: For the first time ever as a species, understand what we can do to actually reverse and actually start protecting and restoring these unique ecosystems that allow us to survive here.
22: Coming up here and now.
1: First, the news.
25: Live from NPR News in Washington, I'm Kristen Wright. In the primary for Wisconsin governor, moderate Democrat David Crowley beat Democratic Socialist candidate Francesca Hong. Jessica Taylor is the Senate and governor's editor for the Cook Political Report. She says the vote showed the meaning of poll results can be uncertain.
26: This race, it was hard to even track who is in and who is out. So I think the polling in some ways didn't capture that. But I also think that, and we saw this in the Michigan polling last week, it over-relied, I think, on younger voters, which was Hong's base and which was El Sayed's base in Michigan, Abdul El Sayed, that won. Polls also showed him winning big there over Haley Stevens, and it was much closer and sort of undersampled older voters and black voters.
25: Jessica Taylor from the Cook Political Report. The Los Angeles Lakers are being sold. The price tag, according to the Associated Press, quoting a source familiar with the deal, is $12.5 billion. NPR has not confirmed the amount just yet. That price tag would be the highest ever paid for a sports franchise. Steve Futterman reports.
27: They are considered one of the crown jewels of the NBA.
28: The Lakers repeat back-to-back titles.
27: The LA Lakers have won 17 championships, featuring some of the game's all-time greats, including Kobe Bryant, Kareem Abdul-Jabbar, and LeBron James. Now, for the second time in a year, the team is being sold. The new owner, subject to approval, will be Josh Kushner, the brother of President Trump's son-in-law, Jared Kushner, and Bob Iger, the former CEO of the Walt Disney Company. Last year, a majority stake in the Lakers was sold to Mark Walter. He also leads the group that owns the LA Dodgers. Walter is currently the subject of a federal probe into whether he improperly disclosed loans to other companies. A spokesman for Walter says he's always acted in good faith. For NPR News, I'm Steve Futterman in Los Angeles.
25: An attack on a cargo ship on the Red Sea by Yemen's Iranian-backed Houthi rebels killed six people, according to Yemen's Ministry of Transportation. NPR's Hadil Al-Shalchi reports on yesterday's attack.
29: Yemen's Ministry of Transportation said in a statement that the ship was carrying food supplies and moving through the Bab el-Mandeb Strait. The ministry said that four crew members were killed when a fire broke out on board. The Yemeni Coast Guard said that two members of the Yemeni armed forces were also killed during a rescue operation when the Houthis launched a second missile attack. The Houthi military arm released a statement claiming that the ship was carrying Saudi military equipment. The rebels have been targeting Saudi ships transiting the Bab el-Mandeb Strait, which connects the Red Sea to the Indian Ocean and the Gulf of Aden. Hadil Al-Shalchi, NPR News, Van, Turkey.
25: U.S. Immigration and Customs Enforcement is planning to give officers gloves that can deliver electric shocks. Civil rights advocates are alarmed. You're listening to NPR News from Washington. The government of Puerto Rico is rationing water to residents, cutting service to homes on a rotating schedule. A recent drought has contributed to the territory's deteriorating water pipes. It's been ongoing, though, for decades. NPR's Adrian Florido spent time in a building in the capital, San Juan, where people have been dealing with dry faucets for months.
30: The tidy three-story condo building on Pomarosa Street lost reliable water service about a year ago. Many days, like today, they get none. Other days, there's just enough water pressure for a trickle to reach the first floor, where Sonia Palacios lives.
31: To not have water, it's like a handicap.
30: This is Norma Peña.
32: If there is some water, you go to the chat and let everybody know there's water, at least in the first floor.
30: When that text message arrives, the families up on the third floor come downstairs to their neighbor's patios and fill their jugs from garden hoses.
31: They know they need no permission if there's water.
30: 10 families navigating Puerto Rico's water crisis. Adrian Florido, NPR News, San Juan, Puerto Rico.
25: Drug maker Eli Lilly has filed multiple lawsuits against companies it says are illegally selling black market versions of its experimental obesity drug, Retatrutide. Lilly says the drug is still in clinical trials and hasn't been approved by regulators for human use. Based on today's inflation numbers, investors think it's less likely the Federal Reserve will raise interest rates when it meets next month. I'm Kristen Wright, NPR News from Washington.
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8: And I'm Scott Tong. This is Here and Now. An American teacher who spent 4 years in Russian captivity is back on American soil as of yesterday. Robert Gilman of Massachusetts is 32 years old, former Marine. He was considered gravely ill, and his family credits the Trump administration and others for his release. The nonprofit Global Reach works to secure Americans held abroad and advocated for Gilman's release. And with us now is Global Reach Chief Investigative Officer Kieran Ramsey. Kieran, welcome to the program.
9: Thanks for having me, Scott.
8: Let me ask about his medical condition now. Senator Ed Markey of Massachusetts said in a statement that Robert Gilman in June was diagnosed with a dissociative stupor, non-responsive and unable to interact or to eat. He was essentially catatonic. How is he now?
9: So he's improved a little, but he is still in very, very frail health. If you've seen any of the pictures that have been posted online by the White House, you can see the before and after photos of just how much weight he's lost, just how frail he looks. And then the reports that we're receiving from the family who has been with him now since he landed in San Antonio are that he's got a long, long road ahead for recovery.
8: Yeah. Robert Gilman was arrested 4 years ago in Russia, accused of kicking a police officer. Why was he in Russia in the first place?
9: So here's the tragedy, where the tragedy starts. He was never intending to stay in Russia. He was actually transiting through. He was on his way to a teaching job in Moldova. He's an international teacher, and English is a second language teacher. While there transiting, he became really ill, had to stay in Moscow and recover. And luckily, he does have some distant relatives that he was able to stay with. But then one day in January, he went to go get his passport renewed at Moscow, the embassy in Moscow. While going there, he became violently ill again, but this time Russian police came on to him, thought he was drunk, and proceeded to assault him. Now, of course, they turned it around and said he assaulted them.
8: Now, Mr. Gilman spent a short amount of time in the Marine Corps. Do you think that is a reason he was imprisoned?
9: So tragically, we know Russia has a long, long history of targeting Americans in their games of hostage diplomacy. But more specifically, we know they target former Marines. If you look back at the cases of Paul Whelan and Trevor Reed, both spent years in captivity.
8: Yeah. Senator Markey's statement on this says Gilman, quote, was subjected to physical torture, forced medication, and provocations by Russian authorities. What more do you know about how he was treated there?
9: So it's really something of nightmares when we heard the reports over these last number of months, if not year, that he was subject to severe physical harshness, if not outright torture, 16-hour sessions of forced exercise. He was drugged. And then he was presented with some of the most ridiculous claims. But when you're

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On the way this hour, chamber music inspired by the sounds of Brazil and its neighbors. Fragments of a milonga from Uruguay, the choro from Brazil, music from Paraguay, and the Argentinian tango, Andean music from Peru, Bolivia, and Ecuador. Canções da América. From APM American Public Media, this is Performance Today. I'm Valerie Kaler. The Fry Street Quartet commissioned this piece from Brazilian composer Clarice Assad, and we'll hear them play it in concert in New York.

From APM American Public Media, this is Performance Today. I'm Valerie Kaler, glad to have you along for today's musical adventures and discoveries. This concerto was written in 2014 by Argentinian composer Claudio Montero. She was born in Buenos Aires in 1962, and her compositions were deeply rooted in South American music, often using traditional instruments and styles. Many of her pieces have a sense of melancholy and nostalgia. When she was 31, her music started getting performed in concert halls all around the world. She won several Latin Grammy Awards and worked to amplify women's voices in music. Claudia Montero died in 2021 at the age of 58. Montero's legacy inspired composer Clarice Assad to write the piece we're about to hear. Assad describes it as a collection of song-like movements inspired by chants, dances, and rhythms associated with South American music. This is Canciones d'América, the Fry Street Quartet in concert in Clinton, New York.

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The Loose Caboose Espresso Blend is built on direct, long-term relationships with coffee farmers who emphasize consistent high standards, including transparency and fair compensation. The Loose Caboose is only in Missoula.

0: A quartet inspired by the music of Brazil's neighboring countries. Uruguay, Paraguay, Bolivia, Argentina. Fragments of a milonga from Uruguay, the choro from Brazil, music from Paraguay and the Argentinian tango, as well as an homage to Andean music associated with regions of Peru, Bolivia, and Ecuador. Music written in 2022 by composer Clarice Assad, Canções da América. We heard it played by the Fry Street Quartet in concert at Hamilton College in Clinton, New York. Would love to hear your thoughts on those canções by Clarice Assad. 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In a moment, the human condition. 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
2: 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I'm Kerry Frumkin. 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
0: Pianist Imogen Cooper has always played a wide range of music, but no matter what, she always returns to a composer she just adores. That's Franz Schubert, for the sheer beauty of the music, but also for what she hears as a deep expression of the human condition.
4: It's one of the greatest assets that Schubert has. He has a capacity to take one from real terror and madness and blackness through to the greatest tenderness in one bar, two bars. And he doesn't prepare you. It's as if he takes you by the shoulders and swivels you around and says, that was then, this is now.
0: Let's hear Schubert's Shifting Moods with pianist Imogen Cooper. She's playing two of his impromptus, a concert on the campus of McAllister College in St. Paul, Minnesota.

0: two impromptus by Franz Schubert. Pianist Imogen Cooper played impromptus number one and number two in concert at McAllister College in St. Paul, Minnesota, presented by the Frederick Chopin Society. Imogen Cooper says that Franz Schubert somehow was able to capture the full range of human experience, despite living such a short life all in one place.
1: His world was actually relatively constricted. He was in Vienna all his life. If he traveled, it was for vacations, and I'm not sure he even went outside Austria. So it was his inner world, which is where everything happened. So he picked up everything that was around him, and nature was so important.
0: A sense of the importance of nature and a full range of human feeling and emotion in the music of Franz Schubert. He was 30 years old when he wrote those impromptus, just a year before his death. You can hear Imogen Cooper's Schubert again anytime you like over the next month. Each episode of PT is archived for 30 days after the original broadcast, available as streaming audio on demand. 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
0: Polish pianist and composer Zygmunt Krause was born in Warsaw in 1938. Big city, about a million people, and 30% of them were Jewish. There was a lot of worry about Germany's expansion, and the threat of imminent war was a constant thrum of anxiety. A year and a half after Krause was born, the Nazis invaded. They bombed the city of Warsaw in September and left it in ruins. And then the German occupation, Nazi soldiers everywhere, constant surveillance, Warsaw's Jewish population forced into walled-off sections of the city, the ghettos. Books were burned, music was banned, cultural institutions were banned as well. A lot of artists and composers of Krause's generation created work that directly addressed these traumas. Others processed that trauma differently and made works that intentionally refused to generate any new drama whatsoever. Zygmunt Krause chose that path. One of his favored styles of writing was something he called unistic music, or unism, long unfolding lines that change only gradually, no drama. You'll get elements of that static unistic style in the piece we're about to hear. But there's also plenty of more recognizably melodic material. You get a sense of nostalgia, of remembered songs distorted through the lens of history. Andrzej Borejko conducts the Polish National Radio Symphony Orchestra in the Serenade by Zygmunt Krause.

0: A serenade by Polish composer Zygmunt Krautse. Andrzej Boreko led the Polish National Radio Symphony Orchestra in Katowice, Poland. Zygmunt Krautse was just a toddler when the Nazis invaded Poland and bombed Warsaw into ruins. He would have known nothing else. That was just what life was. I haven't found any documentation of his thoughts about spending his earliest years in an occupied city, with everyone around him in a constant state of fear, worry, hunger. But man, you gotta think that changes your wiring in a fundamental way. Artists of his generation tended to either confront that trauma head on, or they refused to reenact it. Zygmunt Krautse, probably the latter. A great deal of his music avoids drama altogether, instead embracing a style he called unitary music, or unism. He says the ideal way to experience his music would be if it were playing continuously, and a listener could join at any point, stay for any length of time, and leave whenever it felt right. Interesting approach to composition, one of several employed by Polish composer Zygmunt Krautse. I'm Valerie Kaler. This is Performance Today from APM, American Public Media.
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0: From APM, American Public Media, this is Performance Today. I'm Valerie Kaler, so glad to have you along for today's musical adventures and discoveries. When you hear the words City of Light, Paris might come to mind. Paris was the first city to have lights powered by gas, illuminating the streets at night. That began in Paris in 1820. But in 2024, when American composer Darren Hagen wrote his piece, City of Light, he was thinking of Buffalo, New York. Niagara Falls is 20 miles north of Buffalo, a limitless source of power. Hydroelectricity had already been around in small ways, but it was the invention of alternating current, or AC, that unlocked Niagara Falls' potential. In 1895, the first large-scale hydropower plant was built there, and a year later, Niagara's energy was lighting up Buffalo at night. The first city to be powered by long-distance hydro. The first city to be entirely electric. America's City of Light, Buffalo, New York. When Darren Hagen wrote his piece, City of Light, he was thinking about the literal power of electric energy, but also the metaphorical power crackling inside brilliant minds and the pulses of energy that keep our hearts beating. Here's City of Light by Darren Hagen. Joanne Folletta conducts the Buffalo Philharmonic.

MTPR is sponsored by the Loose Caboose, partnering with Craven's Coffee Roasters. The Loose Caboose Espresso Blend is built on direct, long-term relationships with coffee farmers who emphasize consistent high standards, including transparency and fair compensation. The Loose Caboose is only in Missoula.

City of Light by American composer Darren Hagen. He wrote that in 2024 in celebration of the 90th anniversary of the Buffalo Philharmonic and the 25th anniversary of conductor Joanne Folletta as music director of the Buffalo Philharmonic. Joanne Folletta, of course, conducted that performance of the Buffalo Philharmonic.

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2: Coming up the week of August 10th on Morning Classics, we'll experience some chamber music by Bach, Debussy, Dvorak, Haydn, and Schumann, in addition to some lesser-known composers such as Alan Hovhaness, Virgil Thompson, Ernst Dovnányi, Nikolai Kasputin, and some great symphonic works by Tchaikovsky, Vaughan Williams, Mozart's 40th Symphony, Beethoven's 4th Symphony, and ballet music from Verdi and Prokofiev. That's all coming up the week of August 10th. Join William Marcus, Susan Israel, and Tom Cook Monday through Friday, 9 to 11 a.m. right here on your Montana Public Radio.
0: This is the sound of the Ananga. The Ananga is a traditional instrument found in Uganda, Rwanda, Burundi, and parts of the Democratic Republic of the Congo. And while there are several variations of the instrument, it's essentially a lap harp. The style of Ananga we're sampling right now, with its buzzy resonance, is shaped like a bow harp. The body sits in the musician's lap with 8 strings arching upward and forward. Composer William Grant Still was inspired by the Ananga when he wrote a piece for harp and strings in 1956, and he called it Ananga. But it was very clear that he wasn't trying to imitate the Ananga's distinctive sound. Rather, he was merely inspired by the instrument and by African folk music of the region. Let's go now to a concert presented by the Shepherd School of Music at Rice University in Houston, Texas. Lily Primus is playing the harp alongside half a dozen fellow members of the Shepherd School chamber players. This is Ananga by William Grant Still.

Enanga is a traditional bow harp, commonly played in several countries in East Africa and Central Africa. Composer William Grant Still was inspired by the Enanga when he wrote that chamber piece we just heard, which he called Enanga. More on that in just a moment. We heard it played by the Shepherd School Chamber Players. Lily Primus was the harpist, Ethan Ford at the piano, Marina Ziegler and Ashni Budge played violins, Zoe Ma on viola, Tatum Hodgson cello, and Anderson Wijaya played double bass. That concert at the Shepherd School of Music at Rice University in Houston, Texas. I mentioned a second ago that William Grant Still named his piece Enanga after the African bow harp of the same name. In 1974, Still shared his experience writing the piece and said the most valued comment he received was from an audience member. After a concert, a young man from Uganda came backstage, and he said he recognized the word Enanga as belonging to his people. Still wrote, he said that he felt a kinship with the music and that it reminded him of home. For him, at least, the music had accomplished its purpose. Enanga by William Grant Still.

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0: It might have started in the early 20th century with an Irish tenor named John McCormick, a classically trained lyric tenor who made a big splash performing opera and popular folk songs. But it was Mario Lanza who really brought the concept of classical crossover into the American mainstream, another operatic tenor who became a full-fledged star. He was, for a time, the king of Hollywood and radio and top 40. And who remembers Hooked on Classics, where the Royal Phil added some pop beats under classical favorites? Well, classical crossover is not always a fish-out-of-water deal, dropping a classical performer into the world of pop. Sometimes it happens right in the music itself. And that kind of crossover has always been around. Composers have always taken the popular songs of their time, used those melodies wholesale, or just channeled the spirit of a particular style. French composer Claude Bolling had a huge crossover hit in 1973 with his first suite for flute and jazz piano trio. Huge. He took the shapes of Baroque music and colored way outside the lines, leaning heavily on the blue crayon, using melodies that sounded like improv on top of very jazzy chords. He returned to that combo of flute, piano, bass, and drum set again 14 years later. His 7-movement Suite No. 2 came out in 1987. Here's one movement of the Suite No. 2 for flute and jazz trio from a concert in Round Top, Texas. Flutist Carol Winsentz, joined by pianist Bernadine Blaha, bassist James Vandemark, and drummer Todd Meehan. Espiègle, or Mischievous, by Claude Bolling.

0: He was born in Cannes, of film festival fame. There in France, he went by Claude Bolland. But most Americans know him as Claude Bolin. We heard Espiègle, or Mischievous, from Bolin's second suite for flute and jazz piano trio. Carol Winsens played the flute alongside a jazz combo comprising pianist Bernadine Blaha, bassist James Vandermark, and drummer Todd Meehan. Fun times in the tiny town of Round Top, Texas, home of the yearly Round Top Festival Institute. I'm Valerie Kaler. 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
1: It's time for Field Notes, brought to you by the Montana Natural History Center. I'd never heard of whortleberries until I met my husband. We were on the first of what would be many hikes to Glen Lake in the Bitterroots when he stopped, a playful glint in his eye, and began staggering forward in a wobbly, bent-kneed, stumbling walk. I stared in confused amusement. "Whortleberries," he said, pointing at a mass of low shrubs scattered throughout the lodgepole pines, creating a soft, textured carpet. Looking closer, I saw minuscule, bright red berries peeking out from the low canopy of tiny green leaves. But I had no idea what these gleaming little berries had to do with his careening, erratic stumble. If you live in Montana, you probably know about huckleberries. You probably have your favorite huckleberry-picking spots, which you only share with people you really like, and maybe not even them. But you may not know about the dwarf version that grows at higher elevations, the grouse whortleberry. Anyone familiar with our larger huckleberry species will likely recognize the grouse whortleberry, Vaccinium scoparium. It looks like a miniature, adorable version. Its short, broom-like clusters of zigzaggy stems covered with tiny oval leaves and even tinier bright red berries, each about the size of a large pinhead. The plants often cluster together, covering the ground with a dense mat of bright green, minute leaves, often growing amongst lodgepole pines, bear grass, subalpine firs. For me, seeing whortleberries is a sign that I am in the high country. Whortleberries are part and parcel of one of my favorite ecosystems, these wild, high mountain landscapes that I have come to love over the two decades I have called myself a Montanan. Grouse whortleberries are an important food source for, you guessed it, grouse, as well as other bird species and many small mammals, from chipmunks and squirrels to foxes and skunks. Bears will eat both the berries and the foliage. The summer foliage is also an important food source for other large mammals, mountain goats, mule deer, moose, elk. When you're hungry, even a small plant, and it's even smaller fruit, is better than nothing. I have sampled whortleberries many times, a couple here, a smattering there, enough for their tart flavor to burst deliciously on my tongue. When I'm lucky, I've found some as large as small huckleberries. But they are truly minuscule berries, and to collect even a small handful takes more time than most serious pickers want to spend, much less a casual hiker. Botanist Leonard Balick wrote dryly that collection of the very small berries can be a tedious task. I've long thought that collecting enough to bake someone a whortleberry pie would be the ultimate sign of true love. But maybe it's enough to bring the people you love to the places whortleberries can be found and teach them to whortle, as my husband did for me. Whortleberry. It's a funny little word. Its roots in the Anglo-Saxon whortle, meaning simply small shrub. And this funny little word inspired my playful husband to match it to an erratic, wobbling stumble that can't help but draw forth laughter from anyone who gets to witness it. I whortle with caution. Greg whortles with an abandon I'm still trying to emulate. Over nearly two decades of walking amongst the whortleberries, these plants have come to mean so much more than their tangy, bright fruits. They're a reminder to not take myself too seriously. To tap into the joy and fun and play we're meant to have and hold on to, no matter how old we get. To give myself permission to be silly, to be goofy, to let go. So when I find myself in whortleberry territory, I let the delight of being in a beloved place take over. I stagger. I wobble. I whortle. I'm Allison DeYoung for Field Notes, brought to you by the Montana Natural History Center, providing natural history education for schools and the public throughout Montana. For information on upcoming events and programs at the center, call 406-327-0405 or visit our website at montananaturalists.org.

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2: Good afternoon, everyone. You are just in time. The Pea Green Boat is setting sail. This is Vicky. Welcome aboard.

Well, hello there, my friends, and happy Wednesday to you. Whew, I am so glad you found your way back here to the Pea Green Boat. You know what? We're a place for those who call themselves young or young at heart, really and truly everybody in between. Most specifically, a place for those who love stories and storytelling, whatever your story, whoever you are, you're welcome here. This is Vicki, and I have to tell you, speaking of stories, last night I had such a beautiful evening. I found myself trying to find some relief from the heat and smoke, probably like a lot of you. And I ended up at our public library. Now, we're here in Missoula, but I bet you have an awesome one wherever you are in our listening area. And the name of the program I went to see was brought to you by the String Orchestra of the Rockies. It was a free concert, and the name of it was called Unearth a Musical Story. Of course, you had me at the word story. So I went, you know. Program featured some works by some people you may or may not know. Mozart, Beethoven. Do you know Beethoven? Beethoven. Philip Glass, Copland, and oh, you know, it was amazing. And this storyteller in me found myself doing what I always do when I listen to music. I was imagining the music and the stories that surround it. And here I am on a hazy Tuesday night with that rather smoky sunshine drifting in through those library windows. All the books surrounding me and those stories floating around the room. And you know what I was thinking about? I was realizing how thankful I was for the opportunity to attend such a sweet concert. I was thankful for the stories that surrounded me, and really for all those music makers out there, the young and the young at hearts alike, who bring us so much joy, especially when we need it. So for all of you that play music out there in any way, whether you sing it or you play it on any kind of an instrument, thank you. So you know what I thought today? I thought to myself, hey self, why don't we feature on this whimsical Wednesday some stories that have to do with music and others that love music and find music all around them. And I gathered a few fun books for you here today. Hopefully it'll bring a smile. So coming up first then, it's a story by Lentil, written by Robert McCloskey. You'll meet young Lentil. He wants to learn to sing, the poor little guy, but no matter how hard he tries, he can't sing on key. I know how he feels. I really do. He can't even pucker his lips to whistle. So Lentil plays a harmonica. He learns how and beautifully carries his tune through the winding streets of his little town there in Ohio. And he masters that craft just as the beloved Colonel Carter returns to town and decides to reside there in the community, and there's going to be a big celebration. But oh dear, how could things go wrong? Well, you know they always do in these kinds of stories. You're going to meet old Sneep, who's as grouchy as his name sounds. Grouchiest man in town, actually. He doesn't want anyone celebrating Colonel Carter's homecoming. And when old Sneep stops the welcoming parade in his tracks, well, Lentil is going to turn out to be just what that little town needs. Go Lentil. Which reminds me, don't forget to eat your beans tonight at supper. Yeah, I know, I know. All right, so the story Lentil by Robert McCloskey is coming up. Go find your seat, get your snacks, and find a cozy, because the stories are on the way. Don't go far, friends.

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Read for you by John McDonough. In the town of Alto, Ohio, there lived a boy named Lentil. Lentil had a happy life, except for one thing. He wanted to sing, but he couldn't. Ark! It was most embarrassing, because when he opened his mouth to try, only strange sounds came out. And he couldn't even whistle, because he couldn't pucker his lips. Pow-poof! But he did want to make music, so he saved up enough pennies to buy a harmonica. Lentil was proud of his new harmonica, and he decided to become an expert. So he played a lot, whenever and wherever he could. His favorite place to practice was in the bathtub, because there the tone was improved 100%. He used to play almost all the way to school, down Vine Street to the corner of Main, past the finest house in Alto, which belonged to the great Colonel Carter. Then, past the drugstore, the barber shop, and the Alto Library, which was a gift of the great Colonel Carter. By the Methodist Church, through the Carter Memorial Park, and around the Soldiers and Sailors Monument that the Colonel had built there. Then Lentil would stuff his harmonica into his pocket and take a shortcut up the alley behind the hardware store so he would not be late for school. People would smile and wave hello to Lentil as he walked down the street, because everyone in Alto liked Lentil's music. That is, everybody but old Sneep. Old Sneep didn't like much of anything or anybody. He just sat on a park bench and whittled and grumbled. One day, the news got around that the great Colonel Carter, who had been away for 2 years, was coming home. People began to plan a grand welcome. But when old Sneep heard the news, he said, "Humph, we was boys together. He ain't a mite better'n you or me, and he needs taking down a peg or two." Sneep just kept right on whittling, but everybody else kept right on planning. Colonel Carter was the town's most important citizen. So the people hung out flags and decorated the streets. The mayor prepared a speech. The Alto Brass Band put on their new uniforms, and the printer, the grocer, the plumber, the minister, the barber, the druggist, the ice man, the school teachers, the

housewives and their husbands and their children, yes, the whole town went to the station to welcome Colonel Carter. The train pulled in. The musicians in the band were waiting for the leader to signal them to play. The leader was waiting for the mayor to nod to him to start the band, and the mayor was waiting for Colonel Carter to step from his private car. All the people held their breath and waited. Then there was a wet sound from above. Slurp! There sat old Sneep, sucking on a lemon. Old Sneep knew that when the musicians looked at him, their mouths would pucker up, so they could not play their horns. The whole band looked up at old Sneep. The mayor gave the signal to play, but the cornetist couldn't play his cornet. The piccolo player couldn't play his piccolo. The trombone player couldn't play his trombone. And the tuba player couldn't play his tuba, because their lips were all puckered up. Slish! They couldn't play a single note. The musicians just stood there holding their instruments and looking up at Sneep sucking on the lemon. The leader looked helpless. The people were too surprised to move or say a thing, and the mayor wrung his hands and wore a look that said, "Can't somebody do something, please?" As Colonel Carter stepped from his car, the only sound was the noise of Sneep's lemon. Slish! Clouds began to gather on the colonel's brow, and he said, "Humph!" in an indignant sort of way. Of course, Lentil's lips were not puckered, and he knew that something had to be done. So he took out his harmonica and started to play "Comin' Round the Mountain When She Comes." When Lentil began to play the second chorus, Colonel Carter smiled. Then he let out a loud chuckle and began to sing "Drivin' Six White Horses When She Comes." Then everybody sang, and they all marched down Main Street behind the colonel's car. Lentil rode with the colonel, who took a turn at the harmonica when Lentil's wind began to give out. He said that he hadn't played one since he was a boy, but he did very well considering. They marched to the colonel's house and paraded through the gate and onto the front lawn. The mayor's committee served ice cream cones to all the citizens, and Colonel Carter made a speech saying how happy he was about such a fine welcome and how happy he was to be home again. When he said that he was going to build a new hospital for the town of Alto, everybody was happy, even old Sneep. So you never can tell what will happen when you learn to play the harmonica.

This is John McDonough. We hope you have enjoyed this unabridged production of Lentil by Robert McCluskey. This program was directed by Rick Harris, executive producer Linda Korn. 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

There, everybody, again. How are you doing? What a fun story that was, just wrapping up here on our pea green boat. The story Lentil, written by Robert McCluskey. And I need to ask those of you that were listening to this story, when they got to the part when the old cranky guy, old Sneep, was sucking on the lemon, how many of you also puckered your face, just like the band in the story? Whew, I know I did. Just like, oh, stop, my jaws even kind of hurt a little bit, you know? Yes, that is good storytelling. So, friends, sort of celebrating music a little bit today. It kind of inspired me for a Saturday show, by the way. The Children's Corner going to delve in more deeply to that whole thought about music and how music finds us. But that's a story from another day. But while we're on the topic of music, I'm wondering how many of you have ever heard of the composer Vivaldi. Well, I have a story coming up that even if you really know Vivaldi well, this might be something new for you, because every day Antonio Vivaldi composed a new piece for his orchestra, and every day there was a little girl, she was a little orphan girl, transcribed Vivaldi's masterpiece into sheet music for the invisible orchestra. And nobody noticed her name, Candida. Nobody noticed Candida or even appreciated her hard work. But one day, Candida accidentally slips a poem that she wrote into the sheet music. And the girl, so often behind the shadows, gets recognized for her own talents. You know, this is based on a true story. I'm so excited to bring you the tale of Vivaldi and the Invisible Orchestra, written by Stephen Costanza. That story is on the way, so go get your cozy on. Don't go far. And if you want to bring your musical instrument into the room, that's fine. Just don't play it out loud so people can hear the story, okay? All right, back in a moment with Vivaldi and the Invisible Orchestra, written by Stephen Costanza.

Vivaldi and the Invisible Orchestra. Written by Stephen Constanza. Published by Christy Octaviano Books. Henry Holt and Company. In Venice long ago, there lived a man who daydreamed in music. He'd jot down his dreams in musical notes, scribbling thousands of notes in a single day. And his music sparkled like the canals in the spring. "Viva Vivaldi!" the audience cheered as the maestro took his bows. His musicians, each one an orphan girl, bowed too. But their curtain dark as night, they were known as Vivaldi's Invisible Orchestra. One orphan curtsied, twirled around, and bowed again, although she didn't play an instrument. Her name was Candida, and like Vivaldi, she was a bit of a daydreamer. Of all the orphans who lived at the orphanage in La Piata, Candida had the biggest job. She prepared the sheet music for Vivaldi's Invisible Orchestra. Every morning, a new piece of music awaited her in Vivaldi's study. On one particular day, Candida read the title La Notte as she carried the music up to her room. A concerto about the night. Why, there must be moonlight in it, she thought. Her quill lightly touched the blank paper and a tiny note appeared, an exact copy of the concerto's first bass note. She copied the second bass note, then the third, then another and another. And before long, she had several pages filled with notes just for the bassists. And the violins, they must be the glittering stars. She copied every violin note in the score, and soon several pages were filled with notes just for the violinists. The violas are the fireflies, the cellos below them, the crickets. When all of the notes were copied and the last drop of ink had dried, she proudly delivered La Notte to the Invisible Orchestra. First, the bassist. Here's your moonlight. Then, the violinists. And here are your stars. Next, the violist. For you, fireflies. Finally, the cellists. And you, lovely crickets. The Invisible Orchestra never paid Candida much attention. It was as if she were invisible to them. But when they rehearsed from the very notes she copied, what joy it was to hear Vivaldi's daydreams come true. One brisk morning, while copying notes for a new musical piece, she thought about the title, L'Inverno, a concerto about winter. Candida pondered, rubbing her hands. Why, there must be the north wind in it. She was copying notes in steady rhythm when a sudden blast of frigid air rattled the windows. And the violins sound like frozen raindrops. She imagined herself skating on the frozen canals. My teeth chatter with the frozen cold, she said. When she passed under a bridge, it was spring on the other side. The wind's icy breath blew open the window, awakening Candida from her daydream and scattering the music all over the room. She quickly gathered L'Inverno from the floor and hurried downstairs to deliver it to the orchestra. Between the pages of the music, the musicians discovered little lines of poetry written next to the notes. Birds sing joyfully at the appearance of spring, asked the violinists. Thunder shakes the heavens, giggled the violist. My teeth chatter at the frightful cold, laughed the bassist. The entire room erupted in laughter as Candida fled in embarrassment. Silence, a voice boomed. There in the doorway stood Vivaldi. He picked a page of music off the floor. Birds sing joyfully at the appearance of spring, he asked. He tucked a fiddle beneath his chin and waved the bow like a sorcerer's wand. There came the song of a goldfinch, a turtle dove, even a nightingale. Teeth chattering
with the frightful cold, he read from another page as icy, chattering sounds flew off the strings. The invisible orchestra began to improvise too, and before long, the room was awash in sound. The next day, as usual, Candida carried a new concerto into her room. Le Quattro Stagioni, read the title. The Four Seasons? She asked. She stared at the score and discovered something entirely new. Little lines of poetry alongside the notes, striking a remarkable resemblance to her poetry. Vivaldi had created a musical landscape all to Candida's poems. Later that week, as the invisible orchestra played, Candida recited her poems aloud, and when they finished, to great applause, Vivaldi parted the curtain, Candida stepped out and took a bow.

0: Good afternoon there, everybody. I truly hope that the Pea Green Boat is an oasis for you and a place to sort of relax and slow down just a little bit, and that you give yourself permission to just listen to some stories and some music. And then, you know, later you can take a deep breath. And if you must, move on with your day. That story we just heard, Vivaldi and the Invisible Orchestra, written by Stephen Costanza, based on an actual story. Vivaldi really did have an orchestra, an invisible orchestra that was made up of orphan girls that he taught how to play. And hopefully in later years, they didn't have to be so invisible. He just opened up those curtains. I hope so. So, you know, we've been talking about music today, and what inspires musicians? Well, all sorts of things, many, many things. What inspires composers? That last story, The Four Seasons. But, you know, coming up, I have a couple of special stories about those that were inspired by the natural world around them and became music to them in their own way. Up first, The Desert Song, a little story about a family in Texas who you might say is inspired by the sounds of the desert night. And after that, one of my faves, Bird Song by Julie Flett. Young Katharina and her mother moved to a little town, feel out of place a little bit. Katharina does, but when she meets an elderly woman who lives next door named Agnes, well, her world starts to change a bit. Agnes shares the same passion for art making, birds, and a connection to nature, and somehow it all rolls up into music. That's Bird Song by Julie Flett. So, coming up, inspired by the natural world around us, the desert story. Desert Song by Lake and Zia Kemp. That story is coming up. Don't go away.
1: All right, this is the last time. Win, lose, or draw.
2: Me, me, me, me, me, me. Okay. A poor and carefree stranger.

Desert Song, written by Laken Zia Kemp and illustrated by Beatriz Guerreras Hernandez. Published by Neil Porter Books, Holiday House, New York. The sun rules in the desert, telling us when to rise and when to sleep. The sun sits atop the mountain while cracklings snap and hiss on the stove. The sky blushes, and it's time for tea, for porch swings and belly rubs. You see this little boy belly rubbing the dog next to him. And when night comes, so do the coyotes, the cicadas, and the giant barn owls. They howl and buzz and hoot, a chorus in need of a band. It starts with a soft tapping, Uncle Eduardo drumming his hands against his dusty jeans. Aunt Ophelia presses her lips to the flute, calling down the wind. My cousin Tiago beats the leather hide of his hand drum. My sister Esme joins in next, shaking her maracas and mimicking the rattlesnakes sleeping beneath our feet. Over it all, my father begins to hum, while Grandma plucks the strings of her guitar, hands move slow, nodding for me to follow along. Like this, she says, showing me where to put my fingers. Mine's smaller, with only 5 strings, but I practice it every day after school, waiting for nightfall, for the stars, for my own chance to shine. The sound of my grandfather on El Guedo matches the cricket song, a twilight harmony that warms us from the inside out. When my mother opens her mouth to sing, a hush falls over the desert. The clouds move, drawn back like curtains, and on the other side, I see the moon, giant and watchful, a memory of the sun. Mammy sings about memories, too, about the coyote remembering the stars, about the cacti remembering the rain. Soon everyone is singing. Between us, flames dance, sometimes for making shadow puppets, sometimes for roasting marshmallows, always for telling stories, like the one we write together with old instruments and even older memories. That's why we play, my father says, with your great-great-grandfather's vihuela and my godmother's ocarina, to remind us that they're still alive between the notes. That's when we sing to them. They're listening. I listen, too, to the animals rejoining our song. Night birds warbling, wild bees buzzing, horned toads skittering across the sand. My father lets out a loud grito. The coyote calls back with a loud grito of its own. All of us looking up, searching for familiar shapes in the stars. All of us remembering something. We play to the glittering sky overhead, an audience of our ancestors. Face turned up, I breathe in the faint smell of rain. Lightning strikes like a spotlight. Thunder rolls like a hollow drum. And the rain on our tin roof sounds like applause.

Birdsong by Julie Flett, published by Greystone Kids. It's a mucky spring morning as we pack up the last of our belongings and leave our little home in the city by the sea. I'm going to miss my friends and cousins and aunties and uncles. I'm going to miss my bedroom window and the tree outside. "Goodbye, tree friend," I whisper. We drive through the country and over the mountains, alongside rivers and fields of horses. We stop to see a lone coyote crossing the road. Our new home sits on a hill overlooking a field, and past it, another home. In that home lives an older woman named Agnes. The field is covered in snowdrops. Our new home has two trees outside and creaky stairs inside. My new room has a shelf for books and pictures and a desk for drawing. But I don't feel like drawing. My hands are cold. My mom and I bundle up together under the covers in our new home in the country, far from the sea. Summer. Our new home hums with peeps and whistles and ribbits and chirps. I watch Agnes, our neighbor, working on something in her yard. "Why don't you visit her, Katharina?" my mom says. I nod. "Okay." I take our dog, Oho, with me. Oho means owl in Cree. "Hello, Agnes," I say. "You must be Katharina," she says. "Woof," Oho barks. "Your mom has told me all about you," Agnes says. "She says you love to draw." "I do." Agnes loves to make things out of clay. She shows us around her yard. There are berries and flowers. So many of her clay things. They look like the branches and birds and flowers. "Visit me again soon, Katharina," Agnes says with a smile. I smile back and give her a big wave. I can't wait to go home and start drawing. Fall. I do visit Agnes again, and again, and again. Agnes digs in her garden. I help by gathering extra leaves that'll get mixed into the soil. The worms love this. It's getting cold and windy and creaky. Agnes says she's getting creaky too. "Would you like to see what I'm working on, Katharina?" she asks. "Yeah, I'd like that," I say. Agnes is working on a pot that's round and bright. She tells me about waxing and waning moons. I tell her about Cree seasons. This month is called Pimihaupisum, the migrating moon. Here comes the moon and two shiny seagulls. And there go the geese. Winter. It's Oho's first snow. We toboggan until my snowsuit is soggy, and Oho is covered in tiny snowballs. After, we warm up with Mom by the fire and then help her finish making salmon stew to share with Agnes. Agnes hasn't been out as much and needs a little help over the winter. She likes the salmon stew. Her daughter, who has come to stay for a while, likes it too. Agnes sends me home with a cupful of bulbs, snowdrop bulbs, to plant in the field next autumn. They look like tiny moons. They give me more ideas for pictures. My fingers itch in my mittens. Spring. Agnes has grown weaker over the winter. Still from her bed, we can hear the spring birds singing their songs and the tickle of the branches against her window. We listen to the sounds together. The snowdrops are peeking out. I wish Agnes could see them. I have an idea. I run home and I gather up my drawings. Agnes's daughter meets me at the door and we take two ladders from the closet. When we're done, Agnes says it's like a poem for her heart. Then I sit with Agnes and talk about making things, mucky things and things with string and song and paper and words. And then we sit quietly together on Agnes's bed until it's time to say goodbye. I leave with an ache in my heart, but I'm so glad to know my friend Agnes. Hello, Mom. Hello, Oho.
Hello Home, with two trees and creaky stairs. My mom and I bundle up together in our home. My hands feel warm and the covers feel soft, and I think of my friend until I fall asleep.

there, my friends. That brings us to the end of our float together here on our Wednesday. This is Vicki. We just wrapped up that last story, Bird Song, by Julie Flett. And one before that is a story by Leah Zia Kemp called Desert Song. And friends, I'm so glad that you found your way here. Please come back tomorrow. I'd love to know you were out there again. And, by the way, I would like to leave you with this thought as I head out the door. Remember that courage doesn't always roar. Sometimes courage is the quiet voice at the end of the day saying, I'll try again tomorrow.

0: This is Bird Note. I'm Piper, a fourth grader in Washington State. Sandpipers first caught my attention because my name is Piper, but then I started learning amazing things about them. There are many different species of sandpipers, but today I'll tell you about my top three. At number three, the upland sandpiper. This sandpiper isn't usually found at the beach. Upland sandpipers live in grasslands and prairies. They eat beetles, grasshoppers, and even spiders. Their mottled brown feathers help them stay camouflaged while hunting. And they're pretty. My number two sandpiper is the least sandpiper. This is the tiniest sandpiper of all. It only weighs 1 ounce, as much as 4 quarters. By each spring, it migrates up to 2,500 miles from the Arctic to South America. And my number one sandpiper, the sanderling. First of all, they look cute and soft. They can run faster than probably any other bird you'll see at the beach. And they are very social, often moving in flocks to avoid predators. What's your favorite sandpiper? Tell us at birdnote.org. I'm Piper Byard.
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1: With Montana News, I'm AJ Williams. The deadline has passed for Montana candidates to withdraw from their races, and all Senate candidates are still in the running, but not without a last-minute push to get the Democrat to drop out. MTPR's Clayton Murphy has updates from the race.
2: The day's starting to heat up in East Helena. A small crowd is gathering in Main Street Park. It's August 10th, the last chance for Montana candidates to change their minds before ballots are finalized. 5 hours before the deadline, voters gather to see Democratic candidate for Senate Alani Bankhead announce one more time that she has no intention of dropping out.
3: There has been a lot of noise about this race, so let me cut through it, plain and simple. I am in this race to win it, and I am staying through November 3rd.
2: Yay! Bankhead won her party's primary, but both voters and some prominent Democrats have been pressuring her to quit and make room for a prominent independent candidate, Seth Bodner, who has already raised more money than her and Republican Kurt Almy combined. The day before the deadline, Bankhead said on social media that she's being harassed to drop out and fears for her family's safety. She said her family is taking personal and legal actions to protect against threats. On Tuesday, Emily Marburger, the executive director of the Montana Democratic Party, pinned the attack on the independent candidate Seth Bodner, though she didn't name him explicitly.
4: It seems that the independent candidate had no plan other than to get on the ballot and then enlist bullies to go after the Democratic nominee with intimidation tactics that threatened her safety and her family's safety.
2: Jim and Terry Gunderson have lived in Townsend for 27 years. Both voted for Bankhead in the primary. But after a campaign event in town last week where voters asked her to back out, neither was sure they'd stick with the Democrat in November.
5: It was an eye-opener.
6: We just want to see Almy be defeated. And whatever that takes might be the way it has to go.
2: If Republican incumbent Steve Daines was running, there'd be less hope from opposition. But he's retiring, and the field is clear.
7: Washington's reckless spending has left us with inflation and enormous debt. It's time to fix the broken system.
2: That's Kurt Almy in a political ad. He left his job as U.S. Attorney for Montana to be the Republican candidate. He's never held elected office, but jumped into the race at Daines' behest at the 11th hour. Almy's lack of name recognition and President Trump's plunging poll numbers are reason independent candidate Seth Bodner thinks he can win. He says Montanans don't like either party and are hungry for a new choice.
8: Now, this battle in Montana today is not between Republicans and Democrats. It's between the extreme and the rest of us.
2: On the day of the deadline, Bodner said he respected Bankhead's decision to stay in, but claims she has, quote, no clear path to the resources it takes to compete statewide. Since no one dropped out, Republican Almy is almost guaranteed victory, says Cal Muniz, a political science professor at Montana State University.
9: Even if she were to only garner 10% of the vote in the state, that would just be disaster for Bodner's hopes of potentially being able to flip control of the seat.
2: Almy hasn't commented on the other candidates' choices to stay in the race. In Helena, I'm Clayton Murphy.
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10: It's Wednesday, August 12th. Here's a look at your evening forecast. West of the Divide, a lake wind advisory will begin at 6 p.m. this evening and last until midnight for the Flathead and Mission Valleys. Tonight's forecast mostly cloudy with areas of smoke. Showers and thunderstorms will develop across the region, overnight lows into the 40s and lower 50s. Tomorrow, mostly cloudy with smoke. Showers and thunderstorms are expected tomorrow afternoon. Missoula, Hamilton, and Thompson Falls can expect 80 degrees. Kalispell, Whitefish, Eureka, and Phillipsburg, 68. Butte, Polson, Libby, and Deer Lodge, 75 degrees tomorrow. In central Montana tonight, increasing clouds with patchy smoke. There is a chance of showers and thunderstorms developing this evening and overnight. Breezy northeast winds are expected as well. Overnight lows into the upper 40s and lower 50s. Tomorrow, cooler with cloudy skies. Showers and scattered thunderstorms are expected tomorrow afternoon. Great Falls can expect 66 degrees. Helena and White Sulphur Springs, 69. Browning, 53 degrees tomorrow. In southwest Montana tonight, mostly cloudy with patchy smoke and scattered showers and thunderstorms. Overnight lows in the upper 40s to lower 50s. And tomorrow, cooler with mostly cloudy skies and scattered afternoon thunderstorms and showers are expected. Bozeman and Dillon can expect 84 degrees. Our air quality is getting a little better. Dillon and Hamilton are at unhealthy for sensitive groups. The rest of our listening area is at moderate. Do take care of yourselves. Take care of each other. The time is now 5:50.